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1: But anger is the teenage version of worry. And I was very angry. My mom wouldn't tolerate me saying negative things about her partner, so I bottled them inside, which made me snippy and resentful. I stopped being nice to my mom. I stopped being light and silly with her. And as it turns out, I had reason to be worried. 2 days after the wedding, at the age of 49, my mom had a massive stroke. There had been signs she wasn't well on her wedding day already, and in the days following her hospitalization, I developed a theory that her body, not her mind, knew that the marriage was a mistake. I ran this by my mom.
2: I think that's true. I mean, why was I sweating so much? Why was I, I think it's true. Yeah. I knew when I was buying my dress, I knew when I was, I wasn't as happy. But I do believe that I anticipated this awfulness ahead of time.
1: In your body.
2: And every fiber.
3: I mean, I think, to me, that's heartbreaking to hear because that's what I thought was happening.
2: Oh, no. I'm just going to start crying.
1: That's all right.
3: You can cry, Mom. It's all right.
2: Okay, I'm crying, so put that in.
1: I entered this conversation with a bunch of questions for my mother, but it was coming down to one.
3: How come you didn't listen to your guts? I think there were a lot of moments where you could have and you didn't. Were you sort of raised to defer to men or?
2: I was raised that I knew nothing. I mean, I was always wrong.
3: You were raised to believe you knew nothing?
2: Right. I was.
3: Because you're a woman?
2: My mother told me this. Oh. So my mother was very domineering and she made me believe that I was worthless and everything else. And so when I married Mr. X, I think that came back to haunt me, all my negativity against myself. And I think I didn't listen to myself because I couldn't be right. I couldn't be right.
3: It's so wild to hear because when I was little, my mom was the most capable person, physically, socially, financially, like a total financial whiz. The best dressed, the best looking, the best driver, the most fun, all of these fantastic things. And she had a real reputation still among my friends in school. It's emotional to think of. Among my friends in school, it was just like how everyone looked up to Linda Mom.
2: Well, to me, this is all very sad.
1: My mom also had one main question for me.
2: Why did you dislike me so much as a teenager? And you kind of have answered that, really, with all the things that were going on.
3: But do you want to stop there and let me answer it?
2: Sure, if you have, yeah.
3: I have additional. I'm going to bristle at the word dislike, because I actually liked you a lot, and I looked up to you in a lot of ways. What I could not stand was that you let yourself be kind of walked all over by lesser men, by men specifically, but also men that either didn't seem to deserve you or were actually bad people, that weren't respected. You really were such a strong... You want to say something?
2: Yeah, I want to know what men they were. I thought it was just Mr. X. I mean, I don't remember anybody.
3: Out of respect for my father, I'm still grieving. He just passed. I don't want to talk too much about my dad, but my father did not always treat you with a great amount of respect. So, I do include him in some of the men that I feel you were subservient to. What I saw growing up in Greenwich, Connecticut in the 80s and 90s, when Greenwich was truly the bedroom town of Wall Street, what I saw was a lot of vivacious men who got to go somewhere else all day long and come home

0: to children that were bathed, and these beautiful women that were their wives put out fresh flowers, had dinner out, and the man just came and, you know, put his feet under the table, ate the food, and then got to go kind of take a load off. And so something I bristled against with you is that at a certain point you were taking on so much, and it didn't necessarily seem to be bringing you joy. And Mr. X came into the picture, and in the beginning I think he did, he seemed to really worship you, and but certainly as the years went by, I saw a man who demanded to be served and did not fetch as much as his own ice cubes, and that made me really angry at you. I wanted you to stand up for yourself.
1: Well, I think it's, in my mind, it was dislike of me because of the way you talked to me and the way you avoided me. I could never see it any other way. Your tone of voice, I mean, I don't know how I could understand that that was because of my lack of respect for myself.
0: Yeah, no, I don't think you could have. I mean, I was a B. My mom's got a point here. I was sending mixed signals. I loved her. I was mean to her. I wanted her to be a feminist baddie who kicked out Mr. X, but I also benefited from her commitment to homemaking, the awesome dinners, her driving me around. It was confusing. I was confusing. But I was clear on one thing, Mom. You chose him over us. You kept on choosing him. But one night last October, she made a different choice. In the kitchen of the house that Mr. X had designed to look Art Deco in style, but instead came out looking like a White Castle burger joint, my mom fell and broke her back. Though it was early in the evening, Mr. X was too drunk to help her. She lay on the floor for hours. Finally, he brought her cell phone so she could call an ambulance herself.
1: When I was on that floor, I swore I was going to do everything I could to get rid of him.
0: She was hospitalized for months, unable to walk. Before the accident, I'd almost given up on my mom. But now she told me that she'd reached a turning point. She gave me power of attorney to fight in court on her behalf, to evict Mr. X. For months, I went everywhere with legal paperwork in case I was called into court. It was hard, and it was ugly. It was the hardest thing I've ever done in my life, actually. But we won. Mr. X left the house in an unholy state. I spent weeks cleaning up after him, boxing up his possessions. My mom came home from the hospital. My brother and his wife moved in with their cat, who took a particular liking to my mom.
1: I didn't know how complicated it was going to be to get him out. And at that point, I didn't know you were going to be so instrumental in doing it. Because of the amount of time you spent down here, I realized how much you cared about me. Until then, I really didn't know. I didn't.
0: Mr. X drove us apart, and kicking him out is what brought us back together. It's a strange thing to rally around, but this is where we are. My mom is 79. I'm nearly 50. We have the rest of our lives to catch up on what we've missed.
2: Courtney Mom, her latest novel is called Alan Opts Out. Dana Chivas produced this story. We did reach out to Mr. X, and he told us he's designed hundreds of houses. He had lots of friends. He says he never left any house in any kind of disrepair in his life. Coming up, a man goes back to the job of his teenage dreams to see what is the same and what is gone forever with the passage of time. That's in a minute. Chicago Public Radio, when our program continues.
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0: This American Life, Myra Glass. Today's program, intergenerational space travel. Stories of people braving the vast distances that separate young and old, trying to understand life on the other side of the divide. We've arrived at Act Two of our program, Act Two, Cinema Very Teen. So when one of our producers, like Shri Skandaraja, was a teenager, he had the greatest job he could humanly imagine. And that was, he worked at a movie theater. Wore a cummerbund to work every day, snuck around the managers with secret schemes of his own. This was back in 2003, more than 20 years ago. And Ike wanted to know, is the job still the best? He traveled back to his hometown in Wisconsin and spent some time at his old movie theater, the Marcus Point Cinema in Madison.
1: My friend Mark vouched for me to his manager. That's how I got hired there. And Mark knew how to make the most of the job. He taught me which door was the easiest to let your friends in, how to give away free popcorn by filling up discarded plastic bags so you don't mess up your popcorn tub count, and why volunteering to clean the bathroom was actually secretly a great job because you got out of the concession stand and you could sneak into a movie for a scene or two on the clock. By senior year, I stacked lunch and study hall together in my schedule, and I'd treat friends to a school day matinee with popcorn and soda. I felt like a teen god, second to none in the pantheon of high school jobs, except maybe drug dealer. When I reached out to my old theater, the company wouldn't let me talk to any of the teens. The comms team and HR ruled against that. Instead, they let me talk with the 26-year-old assistant manager, Darren Klingman. And he did not apply for the reasons I did, namely, free movies.
2: No, it was just, I just looked out that was a perk. I didn't know about it until afterwards.
1: Oh, wow. Okay.
2: Yeah, it was a nice surprise.
1: Darren was just looking for any job. Besides getting to see movies, what about the other things that made the job so fun back in the early aughts? Are they still part of it? I ran all my favorite hijinks we pulled at the movie theater by Darren. Before I tell you about the first thing, I just want you to remember our brains were still developing when we thought this was so funny. So basically, if you were the person who rips tickets, you were supposed to say, enjoy your show. But some genius came up with a twist that involved referencing male genitalia of specific dimensions. I told Darren about this.
3: We'd mumble under our breaths, enjoy your chode.
2: Okay.
3: I was wondering if that's still happening.
2: Not that I'm aware of.
3: You've never heard somebody say, enjoy your chode?
2: No, I have not.
3: Do you think that joke's funny?
2: I mean, I didn't laugh.
3: I noticed that.
1: In the early aughts, it killed. At least with the kids working at the concession stand.
2: Sure, sure.
1: In 2026, chode's over, folks. Another thing that I thought was so fun was volunteering to flatten boxes out back. If that sounds boring, you don't know the WrestleMania technique that my friend taught me. Basically, you could fill up the industrial dumpster out back with unflattened boxes. Pull yourself up to balance on the metal edge, and then launch yourself into the air and drop the people's elbow on a box.
4: Well, I mean, I tell you, that sounds like a very interesting workman's comp issue. getting ready, but...
1: That's area general manager Tom Reichelt, who corporate PR asked to join.
5: That's not how they're...
1: So many things I loved about this job are gone. We wore tuxedos to work, made of this magical material that was impervious to nacho cheese stains. That's gone too. But what about the big one? My favorite benefit of the job, letting my friends in for free. It really was the coolest thing I could think of, to be able to grant this wish to anybody. A free night at the movies, a drink, popcorn. We were allowed to bring in one guest, but I was always happy to let in more friends through the back door near the dumpster. Darren says that yes, that perk is still around. But these days, the back door is not necessary.
2: just have him walk in the front door, come greet him over here, and we'll hook him up. I always let them all know that there's no reason to be sneaky in any way. If you want your friends to come see a movie, tell me and I'll get them in. I mean, it's a perk.
1: Yeah. So many of the best parts of the job are dead. But this one has survived into the next generation. And it still holds life-changing power.
2: When I first started here, a couple months later, I met my girlfriend. I brought her to a date here after hours. That might not technically be allowed.
3: What do you mean, after hours?
2: Everything was closed. We were closed down. Yeah. I knew Wicked was one of her favorite musicals. So it was like perfect thing. Wicked just came out. Why don't we watch it? A private showing and the biggest screen we can.
1: Darren ushered her into an empty theater. Sat her down in the best seat in the house. Popcorn, Diet Coke in the cup holder. Brought a sweater because theaters get chilly. And then he ran up to the projectionist booth, fast-forwarded through the ads, and ran back down to sit with her just in time for the show to start. That was 2 years ago. Now they're engaged. What other job would let you pull off a first date like that?
2: Honestly, I mean, it was so memorable. We still think about it.
3: Now, tell me if I'm overstating it, but would you guys be getting married if it wasn't for that?
2: I would hope so, but I don't know. It's a good question because of how big of a thing it was and how like meaningful and unique it was that it definitely bumped me up some points. So hopefully, but definitely not as easily.
3: Well, it's really similar to the thing that happened to me.
2: Okay.
3: When I was here,
1: I told Darren that I also once tried to impress a girl while on the job. Sure. When I met her, I filled up a discarded plastic bag with popcorn and slipped it to her. Another time, I let her and her friend in the back. I'm no longer wearing a tuxedo to work, but that girl I snuck in, we're married and have 2 children. The job today definitely seems less fun. But there's still a little movie magic left.
0: Thanks, Reese Kondaraja. He's one of the producers of our show. By the way, none of the 3 teenagers I talked to knew what Chode meant. But some of them thought it was funny anyway. Act 3, Mama, Can You Hear Me? Myra Flynn's in her 40s, and the person across the divide in this story is 6. It's her daughter. The two of them have been in a bit of a standoff when it comes to getting ready for school in the morning. It was going so badly, Myra started recording these morning showdowns, trying to figure out if there was some way to fix things. Here she is.
6: My mornings used to look so different. In my younger days, as a touring musician, I'd greet the sunrise on my way home from a gig in some random city and faceplant into my bed. But now, I start my day at 7:10 a.m., engaged in a battle of wills with my daughter Avalon over her hair.
7: Hey, baby. It's time to do your hair. Now, we're going to do it because you've got to be at school in 10 minutes.
8: But Mommy.
6: When I was a kid, my mom and I had a similar hair routine.
7: Come here, baby, please.
6: She would sit me down at the breakfast table every morning, grab a cup of water and a hard bristle brush, and rake through my curls. It hurt like hell. But there was no point in complaining, because my mom made it clear we didn't have time for any of that. My hair had to get done. That's just how it was. And that's just how it is for Avalon. Black hair is black hair. And look, I'm not doing box braids or knotless styles or writing her name in the side of her head with cornrows. I'm just trying to comb through it and put it in a ponytail so that no one looks at us crazy. Which Avalon, who's 6, hates.
8: No.
7: Stop it, baby. Abby, it's not that bad. Stop. No. I can't use that brush. I have to use this brush.
8: I just want to hold it.
7: No, baby. You need to just, please, can you just look forward and bend your neck for me? Bend your neck down.
6: For the record, holding this brush is a stalling tactic for Avalon. She wants to hold it, so I can't use it. And I see straight through you, Avalon Mathis Wills. I know my daughter. Avalon, by all intents and purposes, seems impervious to pain. I've literally watched her faceplant from the top of monkey bars onto the grass, only to bounce up and try it again. This is a kid who doesn't want to wait for her teeth to fall out naturally. As soon as they're loose, she's trying to pull them out of her head. So, for her to shake and cry only with me is devastating. But also, and I'm not proud of this, a big part of me is like, girl, nobody's dying here. Suck it up.
7: Baby, I'm sorry. I have to get it.
8: You already did.
7: I didn't.
8: Will it hurt always?
7: Probably, baby. Sometimes the things that we need are not comfortable.
6: Hold up. Did I just actually say that? I'm not even sure I believe it. You know that moment when you open your mouth to say something and out comes your mother? This is one of the few times I heard that in my life. And it really stuck with me. My mom was the black female dean of a military college. She taught me that sometimes in life, there are things like hair that you just have to tough out. In so much of my parenting, I've tried to be a little different. Do it my way. I don't know if I totally believe that black kids should just have to tough it out when they're in pain. I also don't want to be a parent that teaches their black kid that everything in life should feel like a lukewarm bath. When it comes to Avalon's hair, I feel so conflicted, like my two parenting styles are at war. And when I heard myself say, sometimes the things we need are not comfortable, I felt like I had to talk to my mom about it. I needed her to back me up on this. So I called her, Miss Martha Mathis herself. I walked her through what had been going on with Avalon, the battle with her hair every day right before school. And I asked her, this is just the way it is, right? To which she said,
9: no, I think I found that's what you want to avoid, because at some point, if you're rushing and you're trying to do our hair, then it's going to hurt. If it's going to sit up there for days without anybody doing anything, then you're going to get what you get.
6: My mom saying pain was something that you should or even could avoid was wild to me. She did my hair up so tightly, I got migraines at school.
7: Mama, do you remember one time when you were doing my hair and you were doing it, and I was like, ow, ow, and I was eating breakfast at the breakfast table, and then I threw up?
9: No.
7: You don't remember that?
9: I don't. But that doesn't mean it didn't happen. It just means I don't remember it.
7: Yeah.
9: Then what did we do?
7: Oh, you went and grabbed the trash can, and just in case I had to again. But yeah, I remember it hurting a lot.
9: Oh, no.
6: My mom once described my parenting style as permissive. Sometimes I feel like I have to be firmer when she's around, so she'll be proud of me, or something like that. So I couldn't quite wrap my head around what I was hearing.
7: I'm kind of surprised to hear you say that, no, it doesn't have to hurt. I feel like you're a tough cookie, Mama.
9: Well, I am.
7: Yeah, and I feel like you kind of raised me to be one. And I can feel that lesson starting as early as my hair, right? Just as I can feel like I'm doing that with Avalon. Do you think that I should be making her tough for the world? Like the way I'm talking about hair is kind of a gateway into like toughen up. Do you think
9: No, I wouldn't use hair as a gateway to toughen up, because it has too many other racist and sexist implications.
7: Did you want me to toughen up in those moments when I was like crying and like, ouch, this hurts?
9: No, it hurt. And at 6, I'll use Avalon's age. She's as tough as she's going to be right now. She can't be any tougher. I think she's the toughest little girl I know. So I would not have equated doing your hair with tough or not. I always felt bad that for those 10, 15, how many ever minutes it was, that's how you were starting your day.
6: I didn't know that she'd had any feelings about our mornings. My mother told me it was the same for her when she was young. She sat between her mother's knees and out came the hot combs, the hair grease, the brushes, the pain, what she likes to remind me was far worse than mine, as I remind my daughter, and we copy and paste. But instead of giving me the validation I wanted and letting me know that the way she'd done my hair is really the only way, my mom gave me some advice I really wasn't looking for.
9: Give her some of her own hair.
6: Oh, to take care of. Yes, I've tried this. We've tried this. Yes.
9: You have?
6: Oh, yeah. We've tried, like, it's do your own hair day. Do your own hair day in my house means we give Avalon a brush and some bows, and 15 minutes later, absolutely nothing has happened. But it turned out that wasn't what my mother was suggesting.
9: No, I mean, have her do her own kitchen. I think if you give her something that she owns, and if it's just this little bit back there, my goodness, let her have it. What would happen if you parted that off, though? Seriously.
6: Well, I'm hearing you. I just don't, I'm like, when you're saying, like, why don't you try this, right? Why don't you try giving Avalon a little section for herself? Why didn't you try that with me?
9: Because no one told me that. That's how messages are passed on. The women my age, they were not brought up to even have these kind of conversations. And I don't even know if I had them in my brain, I mean, back then.
6: Mm-hmm.
9: But I'm saying for you, I would think you do have options.
6: Hmm.
9: When you know better, you do better.
6: The next time I did Avalon's hair, I let her do some of it.
7: You ready to get the back just a little bit right here? Good job. Back here.
6: Look at that. Why are you smiling? Whenever Mama's doing it, you're crying. What's it feel like to do your own hair?
8: Soft.
6: I don't think I've ever seen your kitchen look so good. Should we show Papa?
7: Mm-hmm.
6: Papa Bear! You want to tell him? You want to tell him?
8: Look at my kitchen.
1: Wow.
6: What about your kitchen?
8: I did it.
1: You did it?
8: Yes.
1: Good job, baby. You got my kitchen.
6: As a parent, you're always looking for your failures. There are so many ways to fall short. But every once in a while, if you're lucky, the evidence is clear. You did something really good for your kid. And with my mom's help, I was able to change this one thing in the wheel of my own motherhood. And maybe one day, Avalon's. I want her to know what my mother knew, and her mother before her, that when you're doing your hair, some parts need someone else's hands. And some parts, we can learn to hold ourselves.
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This is the New Yorker Radio Hour. I'm David Remnick. Hip-hop aficionados love to debate the state of the genre and which current stars are really more pop than rap. But there's no question, none at all, that Grandmaster Flash is a true pioneer. He's been an innovator in the art of DJing since he was practically a child. And now, as a senior citizen, Grandmaster Flash remains as devoted to his turntable heroics as ever. He tours the globe. He spreads the gospel of hip-hop everywhere, and he tells stories about the origins of a music genre that has come to dominate the airwaves and has forever influenced American culture.

0: Today on Fronteras, notorious heroin kingpin Fred Carrasco was admired by many Chicanos living and facing discrimination on San Antonio's west side in the early 1970s. A new audio documentary explores Carrasco and his impact on his hometown.
1: I mean, we in essence needed this guy. You know, of course, what's tragic and ironic is that he was a heroin dealer and he brought a lot of devastation, death, and destruction to our communities through the heroin that he peddled. And I talked to so many people in the production of this podcast who had a relative, a brother, an uncle, a sister, a spouse, child who was addicted to heroin. It was a terrible time, and yet we were in such need that we rooted for this guy.
0: The return of Fred Carrasco, next on Fronteras, after this break.
2: Live from NPR News in Washington, I'm Linda Kenyon. A federal immigration agent has shot and injured a man in Austin, Texas. The man is identified as Wilbur Rafael Garces Perez of Venezuela. His attorney told NPR Perez is married to a woman who has legal status to be in the U.S. At a news conference, Texas Democratic Congressman Greg Kassar said he feared this kind of incident would happen in Austin.
3: Just a few weeks ago, as we saw the ICE surge come to Austin, especially to North Central Austin, I and others said that ICE needed to leave before someone was shot, like in Minneapolis, or like in Corpus Christi, or like in Chicago. And that day is here.
2: A bullet-riddled passenger vehicle was seen near the scene. Local officials are stressing Austin police were not involved in the shooting. At least three people have been killed after Ukraine launched what Russian authorities say was the largest drone attack yet on the Russian capital, Moscow. NPR's Moscow correspondent Charles Maines reports the strikes came on the third and final day of voting in the Russian parliamentary elections.
4: The casualties came after drones struck a Moscow apartment building. An oil refinery was also attacked, despite claims by President Trump that both Russia and Ukraine had agreed to halt strikes on energy infrastructure. Russia's defense ministry said Ukraine launched some 1,600 drones, all told, with about a third targeting the capital. The attacks also came as 3 days of voting to determine the makeup of Russia's parliament, the Duma, wrapped on Sunday. Early returns showed President Putin's ruling United Russia bloc dominating the field, what the Kremlin is expected to claim as a mandate for continuing the war. Yet anti-war candidates were stripped from the ballot ahead of the vote, leaving pro-war factions the only choice for voters. Charles Maines, NPR News.
2: The number of measles infections continues to grow in Pennsylvania. Sydney Roche from member station WPSU reports the state has recorded at least 767 cases so far this year, with at least four deaths.
5: Almost 100 of those cases were reported in the past week. Governor Josh Shapiro called on Pennsylvanians on Friday to get vaccinated.
6: I hope and pray that we lose no more lives. I hope and pray that the spread stops.
5: The state's Department of Health has administered more than 1,500 MMR vaccines so far this month. Pennsylvania's Department of Health is asking the CDC for on-the-ground help. But Governor Josh Shapiro has said he won't accept federal help until the CDC acknowledges the deaths in Pennsylvania. Currently, the CDC hasn't recorded any measles deaths this year. For NPR News, I'm Sydney Roach in State College, Pennsylvania.
2: 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Mental health experts are giving mixed reviews to OpenAI's new feature on ChatGPT for people in suicidal crisis. NPR's Ritu Chatterjee has the story.
7: The new feature is called Trusted Contact. Adult users of ChatGPT can opt in using the app settings. They can add the name and contact of a loved one who can support them during a mental health crisis. If that person agrees, the bot then saves their contact. Psychologist Jennifer Lockman runs the Suicide Prevention Clinic at the University of Alabama.
8: We know from research that human connection, belonging is a huge protective factor to help people when they're thinking about suicide.
7: Lockman says the Trusted Contact feature is another opportunity to connect people in crisis to someone they already trust. But she says the bot cannot replicate or replace mental health professionals who are trained to guide people in crisis. Ritu Chatterjee, NPR News.
2: Fast food seems to be tying China and the U.S. together. American restaurant and beverage chains are rapidly expanding in China, while major Chinese fast food chains are expanding their presence in the U.S. KFC already has 3.5 times the number of China locations than it does in the U.S. Popeyes and Five Guys are increasing their locations as well. Meanwhile, Chinese fast food giant Mixiu has opened 3 stores in the U.S. and has plans to open dozens more. The market research company Aperture China calls this bilateral trade in burgers and bubble tea gastro diplomacy. I'm Linda Kenyon, NPR News in Washington.
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10: 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How livestock smuggling could spread the new world screwworm. Studying the form and function of prostate cancer's main driver has led to a breakthrough. And Arch Manning and number one Texas sleepwalk through a win over penalty-prone UTSA. You can find all this and so much more at TPR.org, along with translations in Spanish.
0: Welcome to Fronteras, a program that explores issues at the border and beyond through the lens of arts, culture, and history. I'm Norma Martinez with Texas Public Radio in San Antonio. Fred Gomez Carrasco was an infamous international heroin smuggler with roots in San Antonio. He was born and raised in the barrios of Westside San Antonio. By the late 1960s and early 70s, he was running a heroin and cocaine empire that extended from Mexico to Chicago. After a brazen escape from a Mexican prison, he returned to San Antonio in 1972. It was around that time that independent producer Joseph Tovares, then a teenager growing up in those same Westside barrios, came to learn of the kingpin that many knew as El Señor. Tovares revisited Fred Carrasco's return to San Antonio and the complicated relationship that many in the city have with a figure some consider a Chicano hero who sticks it to the man. Tovares is the producer and host of the audio documentary The Return of Fred Carrasco. Tovares joins us to explain why he felt compelled to tell the story of a man whose life experiences differed so much from his own.
1: So my senior year in high school, 72-73, is dominated by news about Fred Carrasco. You have to remember this is an era before cell phones, before cable TV, and that the story played out in the press over the course of several months. When I think about it, it's a little bit like a episodic dramatic series that we might see on one of these streaming services. And we were just waiting constantly for the next episode to drop. And the episode would be some sighting, some killing, some news bit about Fred. And a lot of us watched and listened. Complicated doesn't begin to describe this guy. And even though we're from vastly different backgrounds, we both come from the Barrio de San Antonio. He's older than I am. He was born, I think, in 1940. I was born in 55. But he returns at a time, 1972-73, when the kind of the Chicano movement is playing out in San Antonio. And we were, at that point, kind of desperate for somebody to root for, you know, after suffering defeats of the Raza Unida Party in the elections and, you know, a bunch of other things. We were just hungry for someone to root for. And this guy comes along, and we latch onto him. I mean, we, in essence, needed this guy. You know, of course, what's tragic and ironic is that he was a heroin dealer, and he brought a lot of devastation, death, and destruction to our communities through the heroin that he peddled. And I talked to so many people in the production of this podcast who had a relative, a brother, an uncle, a sister, a spouse, a child who was addicted to heroin. It was a terrible time. And yet we were in such need that we rooted for this guy, and he grows and he becomes this almost folk hero like person to a lot of folks. The interesting story is that this podcast, yes, it's about the Fred Carrasco story, but it's really about us in San Antonio and Texas and what Fred's return to San Antonio brought out in us. I used a tool, and I use a tool in all my work, that I learned was drilled into me as a producer at WGBH in Boston, and that is that you take a small story and you use it to tell a bigger story. In this case, the small story is Fred Carrasco, and the bigger story is San Antonio in Texas. And you can explore themes of race and ethnicity, criminal justice and addiction. And that's really what the story's about. And then I basically don't think about Fred for a long time until about 8 or 9 years ago, close to 10 now, when the Texas Department of Corrections releases a batch of tapes from his prison siege, because Fred took over the Walls prison in 1974, and it was national news. The state authorities had recorded a bunch of conversations from Fred with his lawyers to a lot of reporters, includes hostages talking to their families.
11: He's fixing to shoot me. You know, I'm fixing to die if you don't do something right now. And the rest of us in here are going to die too. These people don't have anything to lose, and they're serious.
1: It's an amazing collection of tapes. And when those tapes dropped, it sort of took me back to that time. And I immediately downloaded those tapes and started to think about what kind of story I could tell, what I could produce with this really amazing catch of audio tape.
0: Well, sort of going back before the drop of those tapes, you start off the first episode of the podcast by sort of introducing the main characters. Obviously, Fred Carrasco is probably main character number one. You yourself are another character. And there are also a couple of police officers who are characters throughout this first season in your podcast. One is a cop named Big Bill Weilbacher. He's a detective sergeant with the San Antonio Police Department. He has a reputation of kind of being able to get away with doing whatever he wants. He almost seems like he would be the cop equivalent of Fred Carrasco, and you describe him as sort of being his mortal enemy. And then sort of on the opposite side of the spectrum, there is another detective, police detective, Lieutenant David Flores, also with the San Antonio Police Department, who's considered a good cop. And he is also probably one of the very few Mexican Americans in the police department. So he already has something working against him. But can you talk a little bit about introducing these two figures into telling the story of Fred Carrasco? Because they do play such an important part in the development and the ultimate end of the story, which we haven't heard yet because that season is still to come.
1: Yeah, I don't want to give anything away or provide spoilers. However, good question. Bill Weilbacher, I think, is every bit as fascinating as Fred Carrasco. He's a little older than Fred. He's born in Seguin in 1929, right before the Great Depression. And he's raised on a farm. But if you know anything about Bill, he definitely was not a farm kid, you know. And by the time he's 18 and registers for the draft, he's in San Antonio and joins the Marines. That doesn't work out because of some injury, comes back and eventually joins the San Antonio Police Department. And he has this amazing, successful, but controversial run. Bill Weilbacher is someone out of central casting. I think people assume that he's a bad cop, but there's no real evidence. There's a lot of smoke, but there's no fire. Bill Weilbacher, he's very, very smart. By the time Fred Carrasco comes around, Bill Weilbacher has his own unit. It's called the Felony Squad, comprised of a handful of officers. And from what I can tell and what people have told me, they operate with almost no supervision. And they have authority to roam the entire city in search of criminals, whoever they may be, wherever they may be. So he's a dark character, no question. Even other cops tell me that he's a dark character. One former police officer I talked to said, I don't know how Bill Weilbacher got away.

0: away with it for so long. But he wouldn't tell me what exactly Bill got away with. So Bill and Carrasco are mortal enemies. And later, when Carrasco returns to San Antonio and his associates start to get murdered, Carrasco points a finger at Walbacher and says that Walbacher and his team are responsible for the murders.
1: They said, "I've killed people. I just killed people." They haven't said that they were my enemies. Don't, I don't try and brainwash me, because there were people that got killed that I was supposed to have killed. They were like brothers of mine.
2: But it was for a reason.
1: For a reason. I didn't kill them. I told you already. Get off the line.
0: There's no way to know who's telling the truth. Now, the problem that I have as a producer and storyteller is that just about every character that I was focusing on had blood on their hands. There wasn't a character to root for. You know, that's not great for storytelling. You want to have a hero, right? And then this other name surfaced, and it was Dave Flores, also a detective in the San Antonio Police Department. And he's everything that Fred Carrasco and Walbacher are not. He's a straight-up guy, churchgoer, U.S. Air Force vet. One cop I talked to, when I asked him to describe Dave, says, refers to him as an honest cop. And Dave does something that's really very dangerous, and cops generally don't do. And he investigates Bill Walbacher. And he definitely thinks that Bill Walbacher is up to no good. And Dave Flores pays a very, very heavy price. I won't reveal everything because it's coming up in season two.
3: Joseph Tovares is host and producer of the podcast, The Return of Fred Carrasco. Tovares has worked at the Boston Globe and WGBH Boston. He's the former senior vice president and chief content officer with the Corporation for Public Broadcasting. When we come back, Joseph Tovares explores why he feels drawn to the story of drug kingpin Fred Carrasco.
0: And I think it resonates with me because I, like a lot of other young Chicanos at the time, was just angry.
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3: Welcome back to Fronteras. I'm Norma Martinez with Texas Public Radio in San Antonio. Producer Joseph Tovares is several years separated from the late drug kingpin Fred Carrasco. They both had very different childhood experiences in San Antonio's West Side barrios. They both left San Antonio, Carrasco to Mexico to grow his heroin empire, Tovares to the East Coast to go to college and establish his career. And they both returned to San Antonio. Carrasco came home while on the run after a prison break. Tovares returned to dive deep into Carrasco's life. Tovares hosts and produces The Return of Fred Carrasco, a podcast that's part true crime, investigative journalism, and memoir. Tovares explains why he can't escape the grasp of Fred Carrasco.
5: I think what's really important and somewhat ironic is that someone like me would be so fascinated by Fred Carrasco, that his story would somehow resonate with me. And I think it resonates with me because I, like a lot of other young Chicanos at the time, were just angry, right? We were just angry about the situation and about San Antonio and the discrimination and the overt racism. And what one scholar described to me is the caste system in San Antonio. Right after Fred Carrasco is captured in 1973, I leave. He's captured in July, and I leave within a couple of weeks to go to school in Boston. At the end of my senior year, I was lucky enough to snag a scholarship, and I leave. I desperately want to see San Antonio in the rearview mirror at that point. I want to get away. You know, part of it is just 18-year-old stupid stuff. You know, I'm a kid who wants to, you know, break away from his parents and rules. And but yet, as you point out, I keep coming back. And I've thought a lot about it, thought a lot about whether I was running away and what I was running from. San Antonio's a really interesting town. If you grow up there, if you have roots there, and I have really deep roots going back hundreds of years, I mean, that city has its claws in you, and it's hard to let go. And so, yeah, I keep coming back, and I'm not quite sure why, except that I feel really connected to that place. I don't think I could ever live there, and I think I had to get away. But it's still a big part of me.
3: Well, when you did come back and you decided to take upon yourself to tell the story of Fred Carrasco, you did a lot of interviews. You did a lot of research. You talked to police officers, to former addicts, to many of Carrasco's former associates, and you even talked to your own relatives. But you also say that many people within your family told you, drop this project. Just stop, don't do it, probably out of this concern that even though, you know, decades had passed, the danger of you possibly getting hit might still have been very real.
5: Yeah, people were very concerned, not just my family, but other folks that I reached out to, you know, just said it was not a good idea. I mean, there are a lot of, you know, San Antonio boosters who don't want me or anyone else to bring up a bad story about San Antonio. It doesn't make the city look very good, right? And then there are some folks who thought there was some sort of danger in doing the project. Quite frankly, I met some people who 50 years ago were probably pretty dangerous folks, but now they're in the 80s, were really quite nice and giving to me and gave me a lot of information. It was an amazing feeling to talk to someone that you know from stories they were shared with me were very violent people who turned out to be somewhat caring with me and kind of watchful. It was striking. I did reach out to Carrasco family members and got a call back from someone who asked me to leave the family alone. They didn't want anything to do with it, and I respect that. And so I have not contacted them since, except for one person who reached out to me through social media. So did I ever feel in danger? I don't think so. But I did talk to some people who shared some horrific stories with me about their past.
2: Well, in the very first episode, you again introduce the main characters who are going to be featured in this audio documentary. But as this first season wrapped up, there is one character that has not been revealed yet. He will become more familiar to us, I'm assuming, in the second season. And he actually is a member of your own family. Can you tell us more about him?
5: Yes, I think it's great to talk about him. He's my first cousin, and his name was Liberado Andrade. But everybody knew him in the family and on the street as Baby. What Baby represents is that generation that was lost to addiction, because we have to remember that a lot of folks suffered as a result of Fred Carrasco, and we can't let him off the hook for that. You know, in the end, he was a heroin dealer, and the stuff that he peddled destroyed a lot of families. So Carrasco's captured in 1973 at the El Texas Motel. It's this legendary gunfight. 3 days later, my cousin, Baby, who was a heroin addict and a dealer, and really at that point was really sort of out of control, is executed basically on the street, shot 7 times. Unsolved crime. The police report says 2 people were seen leaving the scene of the crime. Carrasco's captured. I'm getting ready to leave for college. My head is somewhere else. My mother calls me in one morning, 4 days after, and says, hey, I got some news. Your cousin Baby was murdered. And she said it had something to do with drugs. I kind of filed it away. I don't know if it was because of trauma or just because I was going to Boston. My head was someplace else. I didn't think much about that murder. And I didn't connect those dots until I started doing this story. And, 3 days apart, that's pretty striking, an execution. And then as I start digging, I find out that Baby was more than just a dealer and an addict. He was basically hijacking people's heroin. He was robbing dealers of their money and their drugs. He was absolutely out of control. And there are some folks in the family who think that there was a connection to Carrasco and that Carrasco had somehow ordered his murder, but there's no proof, but I felt the need to explore it. And I don't know. I mean, part of this will be revealed in the second season as to what I find out about Baby. He was a complicated character. It forced me to explore my own family, my father's family in particular. That includes some shady characters, I'll say, and who have past. It forces me to look at Baby and look at my uncle and my father's relationship to his family, because my father had a complicated relationship with his siblings, because my father was the youngest and was given away, put up for adoption. He's actually raised by a maternal aunt. And that trauma, that rejection, played out in my father's life for many, many years until he resolved it late in life. I can't remember ever meeting Baby, which is really odd because I had relationships with other cousins on my mom's side. I think I understand, and I'm slowly learning more about why my parents, especially my mother, protected me from that side of the family.
2: Well, you'll be here in San Antonio this month on September 23rd at St. Mary's University. Can you tell us a little bit about why you're coming here and what you'll be talking about?
5: First of all, I think there's a lot of interest in Fred Carrasco in San Antonio, especially folks my age and older who were around and knew the story. The Center for Mexican American Studies, headed by Dr. Jerry Gonzalez, has invited me to come down and participate in a panel along with David Montejano and some other scholars potentially to talk about the podcast, to talk about Fred Carrasco. It's not an academic event. It's open to the community, and we want people to come. And I'm still looking for information. I'm hoping that some folks surface and that this sort of event and this actually radio interview will encourage people to contact me and share some stories. There's still some holes that need to be filled, because there's a lot of unanswered questions around Fred Carrasco. I'm 10 years into this, so, and I'm still surprised by the occasional email or text or phone call I get from someone. You know, some things don't pan out, but others are really interesting. So I know about waiting. And I'm, you know, tracking down people is really hard. At one point, I hired a very talented private investigator in San Antonio to help me find folks. And other folks, you just, you know, you call someone and then they know someone who knows someone, and it takes years to find people. And then sometimes it takes even more years to get them to trust you to share that story. So, yeah, I know about waiting, but I'm hopeful.
2: Well, Joseph Tovares, it's been an absolute pleasure talking to you. Thank you so much.
5: Thank you. Take care.
2: Joseph Tovares is an independent multimedia producer, filmmaker, and consultant. He's the host and producer of The Return of Fred Carrasco. Season 1 is available on podcast platforms. Season 2 is expected early next year. Joseph Tovares will speak about his Fred Carrasco research at St. Mary's University in San Antonio Wednesday, September 23rd. It starts at 6:30 p.m. in the Mengler Conference Room inside the University Center at St. Mary's. Anyone curious about Fred Carrasco or who might be able to augment Tovares' research is welcome to attend. Fronteras editors are Dan Katz and Yvette Benavides. The program is produced by Marian Navarro and Norma Martinez. Charanga Cakewalk composed our theme music. Hear past episodes at tpr.org and on the Fronteras podcast. I'm Norma Martinez with Texas Public Radio in San Antonio. 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
1: Cases are impacting truckers and consumers who have the latest. And after 7 indictments for non-citizens voting in Texas, how could this impact the coming election? This is Texas Matters from Texas Public Radio. I'm David Martin Davies. Texas voters are preparing for a consequential midterm election, with major statewide and congressional races taking shape amid concerns about the economy, data centers, flock cameras, and the direction of the state. A new survey from Recon MR offers a snapshot of the Texas electorate, what voters are worried about, how they view the candidates, and which party may have momentum heading into Election Day. Joining us is Lindsay Hendren, senior researcher at Recon MR.
2: We're seeing right now that self-identified independents are shifting more towards the Democratic candidates at this time. And they're doing so in by pretty wide margins. So I think that overall has an effect on the what we're seeing in the results. Tallarico widened his lead to 6 points, and he widened his lead among independents by 40 points. So 64% of self-identified independents are, saying that they're going to vote for Tallarico. That's big movement.
1: And we're seeing also movement in the governor's race.
2: We are. We're seeing that same sort of movement among independents. 65% of self-identified independents are saying that they vote for Inelisa. So among this group of independents, this black box of voters that every election cycle we say, these are the people that you need to win. And these are also the people that we struggle to understand the most. Right now, they're indicating more favoritism towards the Democratic candidates.
1: I find the governor's race particularly interesting, particularly how Governor Greg Abbott is so well known in the state of Texas, and people are just now being introduced to Gina Hinojosa, the Democratic challenger, yet your polling seems to find that many Texas voters see her as better in touch with Texas values. They see her as more authentic and more honest than Governor Greg Abbott. Yet Governor Greg Abbott, according to your polling, people still see him as more qualified to be governor of Texas. So why is that significant?
2: Abbott's the incumbent, so we would expect to see maybe wider margins on even the qualified to be governor of Texas. It's just a 3 percentage point difference there. But we are seeing that maybe some dissatisfaction with the party. And that's probably, we're seeing that in the results.
1: Right. And there are a lot of particular things that voters are paying attention to that they seem to think that Democrats would be good at, better at representing their values, particularly the issue of flock cameras. What are you finding about how voters oppose flock cameras?
2: So for flock cameras, you are seeing that majorities across Democrats and self-identified independents oppose those in their local area. Now, when you look among Republicans, you are seeing a majority, about 53%, that actually support them. So we are seeing a little bit of party informing the views on this, but overall 55% of Texans are saying that, they really don't want these in their area.
1: On the generic ballot of Republicans versus Democrats, it does seem that Republicans still have an edge in that polling area.
2: They do. They still hold a slight edge. And one thing to keep in mind, though, is we still see that 60% of self-identified independents are saying that they pick the Democrat in a generic ballot question. So any movement in that group, one way or the other, would likely

0: result in a shift in which party.
1: Although President Donald Trump is not on the ballot, he certainly, his shadow will be cast in the ballot box. How is President Donald Trump's job approval rating in Texas?
0: Yeah, so Trump is underwater. He's 55% disapprove of the job he's doing as president. That's majorities among Democrats and independents. Almost all, 99% of Democrats say they disapprove, and 72% of self-identified independents are also disapproving of the job performance.
1: Well, let me ask you about the lieutenant governor's race. We have the longtime incumbent Republican Dan Patrick. He's being challenged by Democratic State Representative Vicki Goodwin. I'm sure many people in Texas really don't know Vicki Goodwin, but still, Lieutenant Governor Patrick is finding himself behind in this poll. Can you talk about that?
0: Again, we're really seeing this among independent voters. So this group is saying like 60% of self-identified independents are saying that they'd prefer the Democratic candidate in this race. So that movement among independents is really driving the overall result.
1: This does seem to be showing that Texas is in flux. This is not a normal poll that we would see in Texas.
0: You know, there's still a lot of time. I think that we are seeing this group, specifically these independent voters, that are giving us more of a Democratic taste of what their preference is right now. And that's really impacting the overall results, which is abnormal for Texas. But we're seeing this also across the nation. So there is kind of this trickle-down effect. And I think that right now we may just see a little bit of dissatisfaction with the end party.
1: Was there a finding about affordability? Is that part of the issue here?
0: Affordability is definitely an issue. We polled on it in June, and it was what Texans identified as, you know, the most important issue facing them. Now, we asked if they would think that, you know, Ilsa or Abbott would do better at making things more affordable for Texans. And they favored, you know, Ilsa. So 51% said they thought, you know, Ilsa would do a better job at making prices more affordable for the average Texan.
1: Lindsay Hindren is a senior researcher at Recon MR Polling. The U.S. war with Iran and the resulting blocking of the Strait of Hormuz, along with other developments in the Middle East, now mean fuel prices in Texas are much higher. Right now, a major pain point is the price of diesel, which is at an all-time high. Diesel is needed for agricultural production to run farm equipment, but it's also the fuel for America's transportation backbone, trucking. John Esparza is the president and CEO of the Texas Trucking Association.
2: Well, we're setting new records almost on a daily basis for the average price of fuel in the state of Texas. And it can vary regionally around the state, of course, but this is we haven't seen prices like this in the last couple of decades.
1: And I've seen some photos on social media of diesel prices that say out. Is that becoming a problem?
2: We're seeing that more and more. And, you know, this is also the time of the year where refineries move to heating oil. So not only are you seeing an increase in price, but there will be more pressure on pricing in the fall, which is typical.
1: How quickly do those prices travel through the supply chain and become something that consumers are going to see?
2: Fairly quickly. This is the time of the year where the trucking industry is moving freight that's intended for the Christmas season, the holiday season, for instance. So it won't be that long before you see those prices. Consumers are starting to see those on a daily basis.
1: Could these truckers, these trucking companies, independent truckers, they have a really tight margin to begin with. I know they can do a fuel surcharge, but is that going to be a solution, or how are they dealing with this?
2: Yeah, it, you know, half of the industry is made up of owner-operators, individual trucking company, or excuse me, individual truck drivers who own their own truck and they lease themselves on to companies. That truck driver has a much more difficult time recovering the pricing changes as, say, a company who has a fleet of 100 trucks and buys fuel in bulk, therefore a better discount.
1: And so what's the significant share is fuel as part of the trucking company's overall expenses, especially for small and independent operations?
2: It is currently, it's probably the largest. It's usually the labor and then fuel, but they can be very close. And when you see diesel prices reaching and exceeding heights that they are today, it's a very significant factor in the price of moving fuel or moving freight, I should say.
1: Will smaller trucking companies, owner operators who are more vulnerable to this price spike, could they be forced out of the business?
2: They most certainly can, and they most certainly are. The most vulnerable are the smaller carriers, the individual truck drivers. They will feel that in their pockets more directly, and it's much harder to recover that price most immediately.
1: Well, what's the mood out there? What are you hearing from other members of the Texas Truckers Association?
2: Well, we're hearing we haven't seen the ceiling on price quite yet. So that's concerning whenever you see pricing changes as they are and continue to move up. So I think we're going to continue to see diesel in the near future, at least, exceed prices that we've seen in some time.
1: Well, do they feel like they're being taken advantage of, that this is something that could be addressed, should be addressed, that there are things that can be done to lower the prices?
2: Well, there's a lot that could be done. I've talked to carriers that are looking for perhaps diesel tax, fuel tax relief. You know, that's about 20 cents a gallon in the state of Texas, another roughly 20 cents from the Fed. So a significant amount, 40 cents a gallon is considerable. So there's conversations ongoing about what might be done to relieve the cost of rising diesel currently.
1: And so what does the current diesel price spike reveal about the freight system that we have in Texas and how dependent we are on truckers and diesel?
2: Well, it's tremendous. You know, we have seen since COVID especially how important the diesel freight industry is in particular and how everything is brought via truck. Anything you can think of comes to you via truck, and almost exclusively in about 85% of our communities rely on trucking exclusively. When we have rail and air and sea, we still are a first mile, last mile component. So as long as there's population continuing to grow, demand to freight continue to grow, we're going to continue to see more and more trucks.
1: Will some truckers just park their truck and wait for things to subside? Can they afford to do that? Because many of these people they have payments to make and they got families to feed.
2: That's exactly right. As much as they would like to, many cannot afford to do so or have another industry to jump into. So this is something that the industry is going to have to endure, and hopefully there'll be some relief soon.
1: Well, the forecasts are saying that the price is going to keep going up. How much more could it go up?
2: It's a good question. This is unprecedented for us currently. So between now and the Christmas holidays, there's no telling. But we've seen almost double the amount of price of diesel today than where it was at this date a year ago. There's not much you can sustain when it's rising that rapidly.
1: John Esparza is the president and CEO of the Texas Trucking Association. The ongoing debate over data centers in Texas could be a decisive factor in the upcoming governor's race between Republican incumbent Greg Abbott and Democratic challenger Representative Gina Hinojosa. As KERA's Pablo Aruspeña reports, some rural Texas voters who say they've voted Republican in the past are now breaking rank with the GOP because of the party's response to rapid data center growth.
3: Cheryl Shadden says the noisy data center across the road from her Hood County farm turns the volume down when reporters or politicians visit her neighborhood. That was the case, she says, when Democratic State Representative Gina Hinojosa stopped by in July.
4: When she said she was coming to Granbury, it was within an hour and it was completely silent here. Completely silent.
3: Shadon has been protesting the data center in her neighborhood for more than 2 years. She says she has voted Republican in the past, but now she's fed up with the party, enough so that she agreed to be in an ad for Hinojosa's campaign for governor.
5: This is not about being red. This is not about being blue. This is not about you being purple with pink polka dots. This is about human rights.
3: Shadon is among a handful of conservative voters who say they're either voting Democrat or sitting out the election altogether. That's because they're seeing the impact of data centers on their communities firsthand. Rena Schroeder ran as a Republican earlier this year for Texas's 22nd Senate District, which includes Hood County. She says she lost the March primary to David Cook because of her opposition to data centers. As a representative for her precinct, she tried to pass a resolution at her district conference to keep big tech out of state and local politics.
6: You think I was starting World War III? They all started fighting with me. I'm like, am I here with... We're Republicans. Y'all are farmers. What the hell are you doing?
3: Now she has endorsed the Democratic candidate running against Cook, who was endorsed by Governor Greg Abbott. Schroeder says she believes Abbott and the Republican Party sold Texas out to big tech by offering tax breaks and other incentives. Abbott previously promised to make Texas a hub for data center developments. But in recent months, as public opposition has grown, he's begun to rein them in. Here he is in a Fox News interview.
7: What I did is I pressed pause on any new data center approval in the state of Texas, and then I established guidelines and guardrails for all data centers to comply with.
3: The state Republican Party is also calling for tighter regulations. It made the issue one of the GOP's priorities during their convention earlier this year.
8: Those are pretty strong indications that just calling it economic development and telling people not to get their feathers ruffled isn't a path that people running for re-election will want to tread anymore.
3: Robert Patterson specializes in land use and environment at UT Austin. He says there's stronger opposition to data centers in rural counties compared to cities because the large-scale projects are so disruptive.
9: I don't think you can easily dodge it when you've got a data center proposal in your county.
3: While some GOP voters are breaking rank, others, like Mary Jo Bloomquist, are disillusioned with voting altogether. She lives near a data center in Hood County and says the governor's actions are too little, too late.
10: If he really cared, if he really wanted to do something, he would call a special session.
3: For voters like Bloomquist, staying home seems to be the only choice.
10: I'm so disheartened. I don't have faith in politicians on either side.
3: Joshua Blank is with the nonpartisan Texas Politics Project, a research initiative based at UT Austin. He says if would-be GOP voters like Bloomquist do sit out the upcoming election, it could spell trouble for Republican candidates.
11: In an election environment in which we expect the outcome to be pretty close, if some share of those rural Republicans stay home, the GOP's firewall in Texas becomes a lot less formidable.
3: So whether or not that GOP firewall stays up will be up to voters in November. I'm Pablo Arauz Peña in Dallas.
1: Texas and federal authorities have charged 7 people with illegal voting or falsely claiming U.S. citizenship in connection to the 2018 and 2024 elections. The announcement comes amid a broader Trump administration crackdown on non-citizen voting, an offense election experts say is real but extremely rare. Texas officials have also referred 117 registered voters for further investigation, while confirming that nearly 600 others initially flagged as possible non-citizens are in fact citizens. So what do these cases prove, and what don't they prove about the security of Texas elections? Joining us is Natalia Contreras, a reporter covering voting and elections for VoteBeat in partnership with the Texas Tribune.
12: The 7 people that were indicted were all from North Texas, from Tarrant County. When I was looking at this, you know, the Texas Attorney General's office, Ken Paxton, didn't release a lot of information, but the federal government did share some details about folks and, you know, what had happened. One of them had voted in a 2018 election. However, this person had cast the provisional ballot and eventually that ballot was rejected. Another person, too, that voted in the 2024 election, their ballot was also rejected. So it's also likely that they voted provisionally. Other details that they shared was that some of these folks had stated in their voter registration application that they were, in fact, U.S. citizens when they weren't. There's still a lot of things that we do not know about what happened here. We do not know if these folks understood the rules around voting, specifically the rules in Texas. We do not know just kind of what happened. You know, did they register to vote at a voter registration drive? If they were legal permanent residents, if they had green cards, did they understand, you know, that that doesn't mean that they are U.S. citizens? There's just still a lot of questions that we have about this. And I think we are wanting to know whether they are announcing this, you know, the timing of this announcement and what is in connection to. One thing that I will say is that 7 people voting illegally in this way in an election in 2024 where in Texas 11 million people cast ballots is it's such a small number. It's less than 0.0% of the number of voter registrations and people that are registered to vote in the state of Texas, which is more than 18 million people.
1: This is statistically insignificant, and this would have had no bearing on the outcome of any election. Is that what you're telling me?
12: Correct. And also, I think it'll be interesting to see if this is something that, you know, not just the federal government, but Texas officials try to use in November, you know, in case, you know, one election turns out one way as opposed to another. And you know, I'm talking about we have a really contested Senate race here in Texas this year. It's something that we haven't seen in a long time, you know, just how close it is and how contested it is, Republicans versus Democrats right now in Texas. So I think it's the timing of this announcement is interesting, too. But another thing that I will say is that, you know, the Trump administration for, you know, the past year has been really focused on finding non-citizens, not just registered to vote, but non-citizens that are voting. And, you know, it does happen. There is just no evidence right now, and there hasn't been any evidence that non-citizen voting is a concerted effort. There's no evidence to show that non-citizens are voting in mass in the United States to sway an election one way or another. And I was also saying that, you know, the Trump administration for the past year has been trying to look for non-citizens on the voter rolls, has been trying to look for non-citizens that cast ballots. And it has happened. It's a rare, but it's very rare. And it just, there's no evidence that it, like I was saying, it sways an election one way or another.
1: Also, we don't know how these people were going to vote. I don't know if that matters or not, but that is still an unknown.
12: It is unknown. I don't know that we'll be able to, you know, to request, you know, their ballot and then see. I that would be difficult. And then, like I was saying earlier, it's such a small number. And I know that, you know, Republicans have said, you know, even if it's one person, it's something that is bad. You know, it's something that shouldn't happen. But one thing that I will say is that, you know, election officials in Texas have a lot of procedures in place to ensure that this doesn't happen. But another thing that I will say, too, is that there are a lot of things that we need to improve on. One of those is in Texas is our process to register to vote. We do not have online voter registration. We are still constantly in the state and in this country filling out forms, right? And so I think that there's need to be an improvement on not just the rules, right? Who can register, who cannot register, but also the process of voter registration and the fact that it's still done in paper can lead to a lot of mistakes and errors by both the election officials and the voters themselves.
1: These indictments comes after a lot of talk and bluster from of the Republican Party and the people in power in Texas talking about the problems of a non-citizen voting. So what does it mean that nearly 600 people initially flagged as possible non-citizen voters were later confirmed to be citizens?
12: I think that that is something that we, whenever we hear the state looking into potential non-citizens, in the way that that process works, I think that we knew we were going to find that a lot of them were going to be U.S. citizens. Here we are now, a year, almost a year after the state released those numbers of potential non-citizens, and now the state is saying, yes, several of them were in fact U.S. citizens. It really just means that, the process here in Texas is working. And again, that number of 2,000 potential non-citizens compared to the number of people that are on the voter roll, that is more than 18 million people, is still a small fraction of them. And even though the state has released that 578 are in fact U.S. citizens, we know that there are more. County election officials across the state confirmed the citizenship of several of them. I am working still to get that total number, but we know that there are more than that. So that 2,000 plus potential non-citizen number is going down. It's going to be way lower than that. And so the process that, like I said, some of the processes that we have to verify that people are eligible and that the process works, it's something that needs fixes. But most of it, there's really no evidence, like I was saying, that non-citizens are voting en masse in Texas whatsoever.
1: Not voting en masse, but now they have 7 indictments. Could that be used to justify sending ICE to the polls? We heard FBI head Kash Patel this week in testifying before Congress saying that they were still going to use his federal agents in the polling observations across the state. The Attorney General's Office, Civil Rights Division, is going to send people to Texas to observe the polling. There's a lot of concern about federal presence, armed agents at the polls this coming election.
12: I think that that is a concern. Voters, it could be very intimidating for voters to make those type of announcements. However, I think I need to make it clear that in Texas, the rules are very clear about who has jurisdiction over polling locations. Federal agents don't have any type of jurisdiction at a polling location, are not supposed to be there by law in Texas. I just got an email this morning that there are lawsuits that haven't already been filed over those statements. And so I would be interested to see how that plays out in the court. But in Texas, we know that federal officials are absolutely not allowed. Now, that doesn't mean that that is not going to happen. We're going to be watching that. But I think, it definitely is. It's something that is going to be used for as intimidation. But again, the law is very clear in Texas about federal jurisdiction at a polling location. They're not supposed to be there. They shouldn't be there. It's something that we're going to be watching. But yeah, it could be used for intimidation. Absolutely.
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15: Welcome to the newsroom from the BBC World Service. I'm Pete Ross. Germany's Chancellor vows to fight on despite highly damaging state election results.
16: Today we've seen two elections with very different results. We can't sugarcoat the results in Mecklenburg-West Pomerania. It's a disaster.
15: A BBC investigation in Indonesia reveals a jailed teacher convicted of sexually assaulting a student at an Islamic boarding school has been released early.
17: He feels as if he has won, and I've lost. It makes a complete mockery of the law.
15: US officials say 18 suspects have been extradited to Florida in connection with the 2021 assassination of Haiti's president. There's an outcry in Barcelona over plans to expand the airport.
18: The quality of the air and the quality of the water of our natural area has decreased and decreased and decreased.
15: And Donald Trump reveals more details about his controversial plans to build a triumphal arch in Washington.
19: Live from NPR News, I'm Dale Willman. Authorities say a federal immigration agent shot and injured a man in Austin, Texas today. Now, local officials are demanding an independent investigation into that shooting. NPR's Sergio Martinez Beltran has more on our story.
20: Austin Council member Mike Siegel spoke to NPR from the scene of the shooting, which is just blocks from his home. He said the car of the person had at least two bullet holes in the passenger side. Photos from the scene confirmed that.
21: My hope today is that we can investigate what happened, and if an ICE officer committed a crime, that they will be fully prosecuted, and that we can hope to restore some semblance of law and order in this country.
20: It's unclear what led to the shooting. The Department of Homeland Security did not respond to NPR's request for comment. City officials said the man was in serious but stable condition. Sergio Martinez Beltran, NPR News.
19: The office of New York City Mayor Zohran Mamdani says he will meet with President Trump on Monday. The meeting will take place just one day before the president is scheduled to address the United Nations General Assembly. Steve Kastenbaum reports.
22: Mamdani's office says the meeting will take place at Gracie Mansion, the mayor's residence. While the two men are on opposite ends of the political spectrum, they have met twice before. On Saturday, the mayor said their talks so far have been productive.
23: We continue to have a conversation about how best to deliver for this city, and that is a conversation that has been done in person, it's been done over the phone, and it will continue so long as either of us have the ability to deliver for the city.
22: Despite their cordial meetings, President Trump has publicly criticized the Democratic Socialist mayor. Mamdani recently joined other mayors and governors who sued the White House over a policy that makes it harder to obtain green cards. For NPR News, I'm Steve Kastenbaum in New York.
19: Some Republicans have come out in defense of President Trump's decision to deny CNN, MS Now, and Politico access to the White House. But Democrats and journalists, along with a number of legal experts, say the move violates the freedom of the press. NPR's Lydia Calitri says that the ban comes after a week of institutional pushback on Trump's agenda.
24: Wyoming Senator John Barrasso, a Republican, told NBC he doesn't think Trump's ban violates the Constitution. He also says Trump has been treated unfairly by the press during his time in office.
25: The press has an obligation to report fairly, and the president doesn't see it happening that way. Every politician wants fair treatment from the press, as do I, as does the president.
24: Trump's announcement that he was banning the outlets followed a week of setbacks for the president, including an interest rate raise by the Federal Reserve, the Supreme Court stopping his mail-in voting restrictions, and a judge blocking his name being put back on the Kennedy Center. Lydia Calitri, NPR News, Washington.
19: And you're listening to NPR News. In Germany, Chancellor Friedrich Merz's ruling coalition has suffered another setback in regional elections. The far right won another eastern state this weekend, while the far left won the capital's mayoral race. As Esme Nicholson reports, Merz is ignoring calls to step aside.
0: Just 2 weeks after Friedrich Merz's conservatives halved their share of the vote in the state of Saxony-Anhalt, the party has ended up with its worst ever results since World War II in the northeastern state of Mecklenburg-Western Pomerania. Here, Merz's Social Democrat coalition partner has also been defeated by the far-right Alternative for Germany party, which ran an anti-immigration campaign. The AfD has even gained ground in liberal Berlin, but the clear winner here is the far-left party Die Linke, which pledges to make the capital affordable again. Speaking as the exit polls were announced, Merz admitted the results are a disaster, but defiantly vowed to push ahead with his federal agenda. For NPR News, I'm Esme Nicholson in Berlin.
19: South Korean officials say North Korea test-launched two short-range ballistic missiles Sunday. The launches came some 3 hours apart and took place on North Korea's eastern coastal area. They were both shot out over the sea. Zach Cregger's film Resident Evil gave North American box offices a major boost this weekend. In its debut, it landed in first place, bringing in $60 million in ticket sales. That's a franchise best. Adding in international sales, it has pulled down $108 million. The bewitching Practical Magic 2 landed in second place with $12.2 million in its second week of release. And Spider-Man Brand New Day has dropped to third with $6.5 million in ticket sales. I'm Dale Willman, NPR News.
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15: You're listening to the newsroom from the BBC World Service with me, Pete Ross. We begin in Germany, where the Chancellor, Friedrich Merz, is fighting for his political survival. Preliminary results from two state elections on Sunday indicate damaging defeats for his centre-right Christian Democratic Party. In one of them, in the northeastern state of Mecklenburg-Western Pomerania, the CDU may have dipped below the threshold needed to stay in parliament. The far-right Alternative für Deutschland, or AfD, is on track to win the most votes there. Mr. Merz has admitted that the result is a disaster for his party, but has vowed to stay in office.
16: Today we've seen two elections with very different results. We can't sugarcoat the results in Mecklenburg-West Pomerania. It's a disaster. The CDU fought, but ultimately got squeezed between the SPD and the AfD.
15: Leif Erik Holm is the AfD's candidate for premier in the state.
4: We've seen that people want change. That too is clearly reflected in the numbers. We are in the lead, and of course we want to remain in the lead by the end of the evening. We want to become the strongest force. We have the mandate to govern here in Mecklenburg-Western Pomerania.
15: The CDU also performed poorly in the election in Berlin. Our correspondent Jessica Parker spoke to us from there as the results were coming in.
5: The initial exit poll drops showed Die Linke, the left party, coming out ahead in Berlin, therefore potentially squeezing a second place conservative CDU party out of a future coalition. Talks will obviously now need to happen, as is per usual in German politics. And then in Mecklenburg-Vorpommern, as we've been hearing, no one expected the CDU to do well. It's not a strong state for them. But being around that 5% threshold, where if you fall below it, you don't even get into the state parliament, that's pretty disastrous for the CDU and a record low result. And I think the one that Friedrich Merz has basically described as a disaster for them. A lot of people are saying he needs to answer for this as the leader of his party. One CDU official I spoke to earlier in the week said he thought it was a tricky situation, but maybe Friedrich Merz did need to go. And this idea of a Kanzlertausch, a chancellor swap, where someone else within the CDU could maybe take Friedrich Merz's place. I put basically the same question to a man called Burkhard Degger, the member of the CDU in Berlin, and asked him if Merz should stay.
6: Yeah, of course he should. He has a lot of work to do, and we don't have time to waste to form new government in the federal level. So let him continue his job. It's very important, and I trust in him that he will be able to do the necessary reforms which are necessary to to bring Germany again in the lead in Europe.
5: Aren't you worried that he is personally so unpopular and he has failed to do what he wanted to do, which was to counter the rise of Alternative for Deutschland?
6: Yeah, I think the Germans are very impatient at the moment. The Chancellor is in office for a little bit more than 1 year, and it's not realistic to expect that every issue has been solved within 1 year. He has got 4 years, and we have to give him the 4 years. And I'm very confident that they will deliver with the necessary reforms.
15: That was the CDU politician, Burkhard Dräger, speaking to Jessica Parker in Berlin. 2 weeks ago, many analysts talked about a watershed moment for Germany when the far-right AfD won a stunning victory in a state election in Saxony-Anhalt. So, how did that compare with its performance on Sunday in Mecklenburg-Western Pomerania? Here's Jessica again.
5: Pretty different, actually, in the sense that in Saxony-Anhalt, they were streets ahead and nearly scored a parliamentary majority, which is a remarkable feat in German politics. However, they have now chalked up, it looks like, their third state win by taking the most votes, according to those initial exit polls in Mecklenburg-Vorpommern. So they will be delighted by that. There was a bit of a catch-up campaign by the centre-left SPD. They're obviously unlikely to actually take power in Mecklenburg-Vorpommern because most other parties won't work with the AfD, which is something the AfD says is deeply undemocratic.
15: Jessica Parker in Berlin. It's more than 5 years since the assassination of the president of Haiti, Jovenel Moïse. He was shot at his home in the capital, Port-au-Prince, allegedly by a group of mainly Colombian mercenaries. Now, 18 people have been extradited from Haiti to Florida and are set to stand trial for their alleged involvement. Previous Haitian investigations into the killing were stalled because of the lawlessness in the country. Our Central America correspondent Will Grant told me more about President Moïse's assassination.
3: Well, it was a truly shocking moment when Jovenel Moïse was killed in his residence. His wife was injured in the attack, which was carried out by gunmen who simply seemed to walk in. And I think that was the bit that really shocked Haitians, the apparent ease with which the president was killed. Now, of course, he was, you know, an important politician and businessman in Haiti before he became president. He'd had a pretty successful business career and had basically become the presidential candidate of a party that he'd founded. Now, you know as well as anybody that Haitian politics is very fractured, very, very violent. There is a lot of political violence on the beleaguered Caribbean nation. And this was really its most definitive expression in sort of recent history.
15: And 18 suspects arrested. What more do we know about the operation that took place in order to do this?
3: Well, we know that some 30 people have been indicted in the United States. It's believed that the murder of Jovenel Moïse was basically masterminded in the Dominican Republic and in Miami. And it is, you know, no coincidence that these men are on their way to Florida or have been extradited to Florida, where they'll be facing charges. Now, there's 17 former Colombian soldiers among the group, and one man, Joseph Badillo, who was a former Ministry of Justice employee. He was involved in an anti-corruption unit there. Now, the men from Colombia say they had to sign documents they don't understand, that they were laboring under the belief that they were mercenaries working towards a coup, but that they had no intention of murdering the president, being part of a plot to murder the president. Nevertheless, US prosecutors are celebrating the extradition, saying that it is the next major phase in our pursuit of accountability over the presidential assassination.
15: And before the assassination, you know, the country was pretty volatile. What's the situation like there now?
3: Well, since the murder, it has gotten significantly worse. The gang violence in Haiti is now spread well beyond the capital, Port-au-Prince. It's still believed that upwards of 80% of the territory of the capital is in the control of major criminal gangs and sort of coalitions of criminal gangs. Very high numbers of casualties still And then the humanitarian impact is not something we should fail to mention. It's believed that 1.5 million people are internally displaced within Haiti. And of course, the need in terms of acute hunger in the nation is almost 6 million people, many, many of whom are children.
15: Our Central America correspondent, Will Grant there. In Indonesia, the BBC has uncovered a years-long cover-up at a prominent Islamic boarding school involving allegations of sexual crimes by the son of its founder. Known as Butchie, he was jailed in 2022 for sexually assaulting a student at the school. But a BBC Eye investigation has found he's now a free man after serving less than half his sentence. An investigation also uncovered further allegations against Butchie and evidence the school tried to suppress them. Indonesia's National Commission on Violence Against Women says sexual abuse in Islamic boarding schools, known as pesantren, has reached an emergency level. Rebecca Henschke reports.
7: It's July 2022. Hundreds of students and followers gather behind the iron gates of the Siddiqiyah Islamic Boarding School in East Java. Their fists raised, they chant that they're prepared to defend the school with body and soul. Outside the gates are riot police. They're here to arrest Becky. But the school supporters are not going to let them in. It takes nearly 1,000 officers and a 15-hour siege before Becky is finally arrested. Put on trial for the rape of one student, he was found guilty of the lesser charge of sexual assault and sentenced to 7 years in prison. But BBC Eye can now reveal the allegations against him go much further.
8: Becky grabbed me by my hair. But what I can never forget was he said while raping me again, "Don't you realize you're just my slave?"
7: Former student Ira Puspitasari says she was raped by Becky for years, beginning when she was just 15. She's speaking publicly for the first time.
8: I cried every day. I felt my body was dirty, unacceptable.
7: In 2018, after leaving the school, she reported Becky to the police. When the school found out, she says she came under intense pressure.
8: My house was constantly watched by Bucky's people. I didn't have a safe place. I was terrified.
7: Ira says she and her father were then summoned to a meeting where she met Bucky's mother. She secretly recorded their conversation. You can hear Bucky's mother telling Ira that her son perhaps made mistakes and apologizes. But then she demands Ira withdraw her police report. Fearing for her safety, Ira signed a statement retracting her allegations. And now the BBC has heard that he's been secretly released early, after serving less than half his sentence. I, undercover reporters posing as loyal followers, went to his house on Eid. In a side room, he was blessing people. Approaching on their knees like others in the room, they came face to face with him. Indonesia's Ministry for Immigration and Corrections told the BBC he was given early parole due to legal sentence reductions. Ira watched in shock the footage of Becky greeting supporters.
8: Now he's free. It's like nothing ever happened. He feels as if he has won. And I've lost. It makes a complete mockery of the law.
7: The BBC put the allegations to Becky and his mother. They did not respond. Ira has rebuilt her life with a family of her own.
8: I was always told, if you do this to Becky, your life will be ruined. But I'm going to prove that my life won't be ruined. I'll be more successful and I'll come back stronger.
15: That report from Rebecca Henschke. You're listening to The Newsroom from the BBC World Service. Iran says it's received indications that the United States is preparing to resume military operations against it. It follows US warnings that fighting in the region could escalate rapidly in response to an attack on the Saudi capital by Iran's Houthi allies over the weekend. Meanwhile, President Trump has told US media that Washington's options are, quote, wiping Iran out, letting them rot economically, or making a deal. The BBC Persian's Kasher Janaidi has more on Iran's claims that the US is preparing to resume its bombing campaign.
1: Well, we don't know how solid Iran's intelligence is. What we've heard is from the Iranian Central Command, Khatam al-Anbiya headquarters, that it has received information that the Americans are preparing to resume military operations against Iran with the support of their allies in the region. That's what the Iranian military is saying. But what's giving this claim some context is what we're hearing from the Americans. The State Department, as you mentioned, has warned Americans in the Middle East to be cautious because the situation may escalate in the region. And also the so-called U.S. virtual embassy in Iran, it's like a website run by the U.S. State Department, is warning American citizens living in Iran to leave the country as soon as possible. And then we had President Trump's interview with Fox News on Sunday where he said the U.S. is in a deciding mode and big things may happen soon. So this is adding to the question whether we are going to face an imminent escalation in military action.
15: Kashyar Janaidi. Russia has voted to retaliate after Ukraine hit Moscow with what local authorities say was the largest ever drone attack on the Russian capital, setting a major refinery on fire and killing several people. The attack came as Russians were voting on the third and final day of parliamentary elections. It was the very first time they've been held since Russia's full-scale invasion of Ukraine. With more on that, here's our Russia editor, Steve Rosenberg.
9: Russia's political system is tightly controlled by the Kremlin. So in this election, no surprises were expected. And when the results started coming in, there was no surprise. Officials announced that the party of power, United Russia, that is backed by Vladimir Putin, is well out in front. Now, ahead of the last day of voting, there was a large-scale Ukrainian drone attack on the Moscow area. Three people were killed in Moscow region, and the Moscow oil refinery was hit. Now, we spoke to voters at a polling station near the oil refinery. I can't say that they were shocked by the attack. I think more than 4.5 years into Russia's war on Ukraine, Muscovites have got used to the fact that periodically their city has become a front line. One of the voters said that he'd heard the explosions and that this had a negative effect on his state of mind. Another voter said that he wanted peace, but by that he meant Ukraine's defeat. And that is a aim he shares with his president. I think that Vladimir Putin will now use these results to claim that most Russians are behind him and behind the so-called special military operation, which the Kremlin leader shows no sign of ending.
15: Steve Rosenberg. Over-tourism is a growing global issue. It's a particularly big concern in the Spanish city of Barcelona, where, according to some figures, annual visitors outnumber locals by 10 to 1. And that's one of the reasons why thousands took to the streets there on Sunday to protest against plans to expand the city's airport. They're worried about a rise in visitor numbers and the environmental impact of more flights. Alba Boyorda is the mayor of a municipality which borders the airport. She explained why she's opposed to the expansion plans.
18: We have the second biggest airport in Spain, and it is located in the middle of a natural area. And in 1999, this airport, the airport of Barcelona El Prat, began the latest enlargement. And since then, we have not been compensated, as the government said, we have supposed to be. And the quality of the air and the quality of the water of our natural area has decreased and decreased and decreased. So we are opposing another enlargement of this runway. If we have 7,000 of flights increasing, for me, it's obvious the air quality and the noise of our region will increase. So that's exactly what we don't want. And after all, the metropolitan area of Barcelona doesn't need more problems of housing, because more flights means more tourism, and more tourism means more problems to housing access for Catalans. And of course, when tourists come to Barcelona, this means more services for the tourists. But we want, for Catalonia and also for Spain, we want another kind of economy, not just for waiters and not just for people who work in the hotels. We want a more modern economy, and that we are asking for.
15: Alba Boyorda. The brother of the late Princess Diana, Charles Spencer, has told the BBC that the media's treatment of her son, Prince Harry, and his wife, Meghan, has echoes of what happened to his sister before she died in a car crash nearly 30 years ago.
10: If you look at an article in a tabloid about Diana or Harry and Meghan, they can be really, really unpleasant. And I think it would be really beholden on people to learn from Diana's example. I'm not here to speak for Harry and Meghan, but for anyone who's being destroyed in this way daily, it must be such a cancerous influence in their life. I saw it with Diana. I saw Diana. I mentioned it in the eulogy, her tears of despair. One of the problems with Diana was she was very, very sensitive to criticism. And of course, I'm sure most of your viewers now think, oh, she had this splendid life and it was all amazing and she was so privileged and so perfect in so many ways. But she was really brought low by all that criticism. And yeah, I suppose it's a pity when I see echoes of that now.
15: Earl Spencer has stood by his claims that after Princess Diana's death, her ex-husband, King Charles, then a prince, sounded giddily elated, like a lottery winner, and said she would be forgotten soon enough. His book about his sister, Diana, is due to be published in the coming days and has caused a huge stir here in the UK. Buckingham Palace has strongly denied his claims about King Charles. Our royal correspondent, Daniela Ralph, has more.
11: The BBC interview is a pretty complete picture of the story that Earl Spencer wants to tell. He's also a bit clearer, I think, in the interview than perhaps in the book extracts that we've seen, that he does recognise that this is his interpretation of events. He's also described this as his swan song, that he's not going to say anything more on the matter publicly, but that doesn't mean he's going to go quietly this week. The book is published on Tuesday. That's likely to prompt more interviews and comment. We know that an interview that he's done with a major American broadcaster is going to be aired. Now, that won't be music to the ears of Buckingham Palace, but after that statement that they made last week, they've made it clear they're not going to say anything further. It is the same story for Princes William and Harry. There is no comment from their teams. But it has been a really unsettling time for Buckingham Palace, and they will really want to shift the focus now to a series of royal engagements scattered across the country that are being undertaken this week.
15: BBC Royal Correspondent Daniela Ralph. Now, it was invented by the ancient Romans to celebrate military victories. Many cities around the world have one, and perhaps the most famous example is the Arc de Triomphe in Paris. And if Donald Trump gets his way, Washington DC will be the next city to have a triumphal arch. However, the president's plans to build the 76-metre-high structure are facing growing criticism. This is how the White House Press Secretary, Caroline Leavitt, announced the plans in April.
12: We celebrate America's 250th birthday. In honor of this historic occasion, President Trump and the Department of Interior will submit plans for the United States Triumphal Arch, which will be an architectural masterpiece to celebrate our history right here in Washington, D.C.
15: Now, President Trump has said the plans have been updated at the request of the U.S. military and for national security purposes. In a social media post, he speaks about plans for a top-grade military complex and arch which will have the ability to use large numbers of drones and hold large quantities of sniper ammunition. He also wrote on his Truth Social platform that out of the 59 top cities and capitals in the world, Washington, D.C. is the only one that doesn't have a triumphal arch. He said that without specifying what those cities are. The historian Kevin Levin gave James Menendez his reaction.
13: This is obviously new news, just announced this morning. I think part of this is an attempt to anticipate the challenges in the courts. And so when you look at the construction of the ballroom on the White House grounds, you know, he has used the argument that this is a matter of national security as a way to buttress his claim in the courts. And I suspect that this is along the same lines, that he's anticipating, you know, additional challenges to the construction of the arch, and this will allow the process to go through much more quickly.
14: Do you think it will get final approval?
13: You know, it's difficult to anticipate and make predictions at this point. I tend to think that it will. Whether it's completed before, you know, his second term is up, I think that's an interesting question. But certainly he is pushing as quickly as he can. He understands that the country, the public opinion is against this, and I think he's just trying to steamroll it through.
15: This has been the Newsroom from the BBC World Service. Thanks for listening.
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0: This week on Crowd Science, how many dead people are there on the internet?
1: There are millions of profiles of the deceased that no one has done anything with.
0: How many email accounts and social media profiles belong to people who are no longer with us?
2: These dead profiles are amassing at an increasingly rapid pace.
0: Is the internet becoming a giant online graveyard? I'm Anand Jagatia, and after the news, we'll be exploring what happens to our digital remains after we die.
3: 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Germany's Chancellor...

0: we have common interests which transcend those differences.
1: That's today's Business Daily from the BBC World Service. I'm Will Bain. And really, the modern trading relationship between the US and China starts around that moment in 1969. And that's where most of our focus will be. But it's not the complete story. So let's go back, way back, 1784 back. The Empress of China became the first ship to carry goods across the Pacific Ocean directly between

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1: President Trump ran his campaign on the motto, America First. 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How Trump and his allies are changing foreign policy for personal gain. That's next time on 1A.
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5: 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I'm Norma Martinez. Germany's chancellor is under pressure. It hasn't been a great weekend at the polls. You're going to hear more coming up in about 5 minutes on TPR. Construction projects across San Antonio include right lane closure on the southwest side on 410 South at Somerset, a left lane closure on Highway 90 West at 1604 on the west side, a couple of projects on the northeast side, 35 South at Schertz and 35 North near Judson. This is TPR.
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7: This is Morning Edition from NPR News. I'm Michelle Martin.
0: And I'm Steve Inskeep. Russia's parliamentary election over the weekend went as expected. The ruling United Russia Party is still the ruling party. Voter Vitaly Gorshkov saw the win as an endorsement of President Vladimir Putin.
8: Это наш президент Владимир Владимирович Путин.
9: He's our president and our commander-in-chief, and today, in a time of war, we're behind him.
0: If Russians felt otherwise, they had no way to show that. Candidates opposed to Russia's war with Ukraine were taken off the ballot. Tatiana is a voter in Moscow who declined to give her last name out of concerns for government reprisals.
10: Unfortunately, we can't express our real views because they took away that possibility.
0: We reached Hanna Nota, who is a Russian foreign policy expert and director of the Eurasia Nonproliferation Program at the James Martin Center for Nonproliferation Studies, and she joins us from Berlin. Welcome.
11: Good morning, Steve.
0: Okay, was this a democratic election?
11: Well, it was absolutely not a democratic election. I think the now near-complete results suggest increased rigging to really produce a result for Vladimir Putin that validates support for him and support for his war against Ukraine, which are essentially unanimous today. We have reported record turnout at 59% in the Duma election. And then United Russia, which is the ruling party, acquiring its largest share of Duma seats in history. So the bottom line here is that the Kremlin had framed these elections as a test of loyalty and support for the war, and now it fabricated for itself a result that more than passes that test.
0: And yet, even with all that you just said, the United Russia Party had 58% of the vote, which doesn't really seem that impressive if you canceled out the many of the opposition candidates.
11: Well, I mean, they had banned the Yabloko opposition party from running, that is true, in early August on some fabricated charges. But, you know, this 58% of the vote, it's still quite a lot higher than in previous Duma elections. The Kremlin isn't quite as brazen as going for 70-80% of the vote, because it still wants to look like this is a democratic election and it wants it to be internationally recognized.
0: Does it matter that four territories in Ukraine voted in this Russian election? These, of course, are territories that are occupied by Russian troops.
11: Well, we're talking of 3.5 million voters here, and Putin had personally stressed the importance of their participation, talking about the reunification with Russia. And the Central Electoral Commission was able to conduct those elections there because it is operating under a state of emergency, so it has expanded powers. So this is important from a symbolic point of view. Now, of course, Ukraine has denounced those elections as illegal. It has called on other governments to denounce them, and the EU already issued a statement this morning saying that it won't recognize those elections or the results.
0: Now, you clearly don't buy the numbers released by Russia about these elections, but let me ask about Vladimir Putin's popularity. It has been said over many, many years that whatever tactics Putin may use, whatever strategies he may use, however many people may oppose him, there's a reservoir of support for this president. A large part of the country supports him. Do you think that is still true?
11: I think that is still true. A large reservoir of people does support Vladimir Putin, though we've seen polling indicating that support for him has slightly declined this year. And that is because of a growing unease in Russian society with the war, the fact that it's going on in its fifth year, and the fact that the war is coming home to Russians with Ukraine's long-range strike campaign that is targeting Russian warehouses, Russian airports. So there's this growing sense in Russian society, Steve, that this war must end, and people are looking to Putin to sort of find answers, to see what he's going to decide next. And that is why it was so important for the Kremlin to produce those results in this election. And Putin had become quite involved personally in the lead-up as well to garner support.
0: I guess we should note more than 1,000 Ukrainian drones were launched at Russia over the weekend. Some of them hit an oil refinery, among other targets. In about 10 seconds, what do you make of that attack?
11: This is to be seen in the context of a growing escalation of the economic war that's waged on both sides. The Russians are also striking Ukraine to pummel the Ukrainians into submission. So we should expect more of that in the upcoming period.
0: Hanna Nota's most recent book is We Shall Outlast Them, Putin's Global Campaign to Defeat the West. Thanks.
11: Thank you for having me.
7: To Germany now, where Germany's Chancellor Friedrich Merz is under pressure following elections in his country over the weekend. His conservative party suffered crushing defeats in two regional votes, losing to the far right in one state and to the far left in another. Merz says he is not going anywhere. Esme Nicholson reports.
12: Last night, Friedrich Merz should have been on his way to New York to attend the United Nations General Assembly. Instead, he was at his Christian Democrat Party's headquarters in Berlin, where he broke the stunned silence as exit polls showed the CDU's worst election results since World War II.
13: Das Vertrauen in die Institutionen unseres Landes sinkt.
12: Trust in state institutions is declining, and radical parties on both the left and the right are exploiting this, Merz said. Suda David Wilp of the German Marshall Fund says while there is talk of replacing him, Merz will counter any political reckoning with characteristic intransigence.
14: Merz himself has wanted to be chancellor for so long that he is probably loath to throw in the towel. And he also knows the bar is very high to oust a chancellor in Germany.
12: Speaking to public broadcaster ARD, federal leader of the far-right Alternative for Germany, or AfD, Alice Weidel, says the more Merz digs in his heels, the more her party profits while his sinks.
15: Und dementsprechend ist Friedrich Merz der falsche Kanzler.
12: Friedrich Merz is the wrong chancellor for the CDU, and he is dragging the party down with him, she says. While the far-right AfD is the clear election winner in the northeastern state of Mecklenburg-Western Pomerania, in Berlin, the far-left party Die Linke brought home its best ever result. Its leader, Elif Erat, pledges to make Berlin affordable again. ERA made it clear that Berliners will not tolerate the AfD's racist policies.
16: In unserer Stadt hat die Liebe und die Gerechtigkeit.
12: In our city, love and justice have triumphed over hate, she said. For Erup to take office as mayor, she needs to form a government with at least two other parties. Friedrich Merz is finding that kind of consensus difficult with just one coalition partner. For NPR News, I'm Esme Nicholson in Berlin.
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17: In a time when Americans seem so divided, one issue might be uniting them: data centers. Julie Briskman has been at the forefront of the fight in Loudoun County, Virginia, which has more than 250 of them.
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22: Live from NPR News in Washington, I'm Dave Mattingly. City officials in Austin, Texas say they want to know why a 28-year-old Venezuelan man was shot and wounded yesterday by an officer with U.S. Immigration and Customs Enforcement. The Department of Homeland Security and the FBI are investigating. DHS says the man entered the country illegally. The shooting sparked protests in Austin. The mayor says city police were not involved. President Trump says the 250-foot arch he once built near Arlington National Cemetery will also serve as a complex for the U.S. military with drones and sniper positions. Here's NPR's Franco Ordonez.
23: Mark Kansian from the Center for Strategic and International Studies says the president appears to be using the same national security rationale he made for his ballroom complex. But he says the considerations are not the same for the arch and the White House, where there is a bunker.
24: The difference is that the bunker reflects a widely accepted need to protect the president. It's bipartisan. There already was a bunker. This would be more elaborate. There doesn't seem to be any need. There certainly hasn't been any need articulated beforehand about why this facility would need drones and snipers.
23: And he notes that Joint Base Meyer-Henderson Hall is just a mile away. Franco Ordonez, NPR News.
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5: You're listening to Texas Public Radio News. Good morning. I'm Norma Martinez. The Department of Veterans Affairs has awarded more than $65 million in grants to 33 community organizations across Texas to combat veteran homelessness. Officials say the money will deepen collaboration with local partners to prevent evictions, provide transitional housing, and support special programming for women and elderly veterans. The initiative follows a seven-year high in VA housing success. The VA says more than 51,000 veterans have been placed into stable homes nationwide over the past year. Texas Attorney General Ken Paxton's property tax bill in Hawaii is overdue. KERA's Caroline Love has more.
25: Maui County records show a property in Hawaii owned by Paxton's Blind Trust has about $4,500 in unpaid property taxes and fees. KERA confirmed this information with the Maui County Property Tax Collection Office. The property is owned by the Esther Blind Trust. The Texas Newsroom previously reported the trust was created in 2015 to insulate Paxton from his business interests when he was sworn into statewide office. Blind trusts require the creator to waive control of financial assets. KERA reached out to Paxton's U.S. Senate campaign for comment, but hasn't heard back yet. I'm Caroline Love in Dallas.
5: President Trump is pressing Mexico to intensify its fight against drug cartels. Mexican President Claudia Sheinbaum has pushed back. The tensions come as the two countries begin another round of joint military training. Stephanie Acorpi explains.
26: Trump, in a memorandum to Congress, acknowledged Mexico's drug seizures and arrests, but said it must prosecute corrupt officials tied to cartels, calling its security investments insufficient. Sheinbaum pushed back Thursday, saying her government is already acting and urging Washington to account for its own efforts against arms smuggling, money laundering, and drug consumption. The exchange follows her Independence Day vow that Mexico would never become another country's colony. Still, military cooperation is advancing. Mexico's Senate approved entry of 139 soldiers from the 101st Airborne Division into Chihuahua for joint training with Mexican troops. I'm Stephanie Acorpi in Mexico City.
5: It's 79 in San Antonio, Fredericksburg at a very pleasant 68 this morning. 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I'm Norma Martinez.
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7: It's Morning Edition from NPR News. I'm Michelle Martin.
0: And I'm Steve Inskeep. The federal agency in charge of air traffic control wants artificial intelligence to help manage the nation's airspace.
7: Yes, the Federal Aviation Administration is preparing to launch its $875 million software overhaul as soon as today. Regulators and airlines hope the AI-enhanced tool will make flying more efficient. Critics question whether it will live up to the hype.
0: We have a human being to cover this story. NPR's Joel Rose. Good morning.
2: Hey, Steve.
0: And it is really you, not a chatbot, right?
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1: Monday at noon on The Source. 4 years ago, Vladimir Putin commanded Russia's forces to invade Ukraine, producing a rupture with the United States and Europe that the world hasn't seen since the Cold War. 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
4: 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I'm Norma Martinez. Couple of construction projects still working right now. I-35 South between Church Parkway and 1604 down to just one lane, back up to Farm Road 3009. And on the southwest side, there's still a right lane closure on 410 South at Old Pearsall. San Antonio, 79 degrees. Bernie, 71. Comfort, a very pleasant 69 degrees. And temperatures here in the San Antonio region are going to be stuck pretty much in the 96, 97 degree mark for our afternoon highs all this week. Today, it's going to be 96, feel like 100. There's about a 20% chance to see some late afternoon or early evening showers. It's 544 at TPR.
5: Good morning. I'm Steve Inskeep. A street in downtown Seattle was painted with white lines and colorful circles during a summer street market. The market is closed and gone, but the street decorations have not. And the City Department of Transportation will not allow the road to reopen until the paint is dealt with. Crews tried graffiti remover and pressure washers and only damaged the road. Now the plan is to paint over the paint as a temporary fix to get cars moving. It's Morning Edition.
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4: You're listening to Morning Edition on Texas Public Radio. Good morning. I'm Norma Martinez. Government payments don't always cover the cost of child care. KERA's Sujata Dand reports on Texas families who still struggle despite federal assistance.
7: Leslie Rodriguez peeks in on her four-month-old son in the nursery. He had a fever earlier today, so she's checking in. After a quick squeeze, she heads back to her own class. She teaches one-year-olds at First Presbyterian Church of Dallas's day school. For now, the school is allowing her to bring her baby here while she waits to find out whether she'll qualify for federal child care assistance.
8: Well, before this, you know, I was already thinking, oh, I'm going to lose my job. I don't think they're going to understand. I'm already asking for too much, like asking for more time after my maternity leave. It's just, you know, they need me here too.
7: Rodriguez applied months ago for help paying for childcare. Her son is one of more than 190,000 children on a statewide waiting list. Texas law gives childcare workers like Rodriguez priority. But even if she gets assistance, that may not solve her childcare problem. Tuition at the day school is $1,700 a month. Government assistance, at most, is about $1,000, leaving Rodriguez to come up with the rest.
8: I'm still in the back of my head. I'm thinking, right now they're letting me do this, but let's say they say, it's going to be like $100 a month or like this much. What if I can't afford it and I'm obligated to be like, well, I have to stay back for him, because if I don't, who else?
7: Rodriguez isn't the only one struggling with that math. Childcare providers are feeling it too. The $700 gap between what the government pays and what this childcare center charges points to a broader problem. Tori Manis is CEO of Childcare Group, which administers the assistance program in Dallas County. She says government payments clearly fall short of what it costs to offer quality care.
0: And so where do providers make that up? They make it up in low salaries for their workers.
7: Or Manis says that often means taking fewer children whose families rely on government assistance. Centers with families who pay full tuition can raise rates when their own costs go up. But those who take government assistance have less room to do that.
0: That's the reason that we're seeing a lot of providers who are really at the tipping point, and they're having to make hard decisions about whether they can stay in business.
7: At First Presbyterian, Director Cynthia Grady says the school has tried to make the numbers work.
9: We literally make no money. I'm going to be honest with you. There is no income in this. When we say nonprofit, we're literally a nonprofit.
7: She says the school pays its teachers more than most childcare centers. And for families who rely on subsidies, it covers the difference between what the government pays and the cost of tuition.
9: Every child, I don't care what economic background you come from, opportunity should not be limited because of your income. It's not right.
7: But Grady says the school can only absorb so much. As costs have gone up, First Presbyterian has had to take fewer children receiving assistance. And that could leave parents like Leslie Rodriguez with limited options. Back in the classroom, Rodriguez blows bubbles for the one-year-olds. The babies reach for them as they float across the room. She hopes that one day her own little boy will be here too.
8: I'm working with kids, but now that I have a kid, it's like, am I going to be left alone?
7: Childcare advocates say it could be another year before Rodriguez finds out if she qualifies for assistance. In an email, the Texas Workforce Commission said the number of families served depends on available state and federal funding. The agency did not respond to specific questions.
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4: 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I'm Norma Martinez. It's 79 in San Antonio. Comfort 69 degrees. You're looking at a high of 96 here in San Antonio today. Though there is a 20% chance for late afternoon and early evening showers. That's going to kind of be it for the week, though maybe Tuesday night, slight chance for rain there as well. Highs for the week will be in between the 96-97 degree mark. Still a very hot September ahead for the San Antonio region. Again, it's 79 in San Antonio. It's 551, and Marketplace Morning Report is next on Texas Public Radio.
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14: From Marketplace in Washington, I'm Kimberly Adams. Immigrants applying for a green card could now potentially be denied if they or their children have received any kind of public benefits like food or housing assistance, Medicaid, or free school lunch. That's under the Trump administration's new public charge rule. More than 20 states and a separate group of cities are suing to block the changes, which went into effect on Friday. Marketplace's Samantha Fields reports.
15: The U.S. has had some kind of public charge rule in place since the late 1800s.
16: Public charge rules say that people who are likely to be dependent on the government for their basic needs aren't eligible to immigrate permanently to the United States.
15: Julia Gillette at the Migration Policy Institute says for a long time that meant that if someone received cash assistance or if they were institutionalized on the government's dime, they wouldn't be eligible for a green card. But receiving other kinds of benefits wouldn't count against them.
16: Now the Trump administration is basically saying that individual immigration officers should have full discretion to decide what kind of public benefits use makes somebody a public charge and what doesn't count.
15: That means it's possible someone could be denied a green card if they've received any kind of public benefits, like food assistance, Medicaid, or college financial aid, or if their U.S.-born kids have. Corey Alonso Yoder at the University of Maryland School of Law says immigrants generally aren't even eligible for most public assistance in the first place. But there are lots of mixed-status families where parents aren't eligible for Medicaid or SNAP, but their kids are.
17: I think that we're going to see more people afraid to seek any kind of medical care or health assistance, food nutrition assistance for their children.
15: Because accepting that help could now count against them. I'm Samantha Fields for Marketplace.
14: Let's do the numbers. The FTSE in London is up about 1%. Dow, S&P, and NASDAQ futures are up in the 0.7 to 1 1/10 percent range, with the Dow future up 407 points. The 10-year Treasury yield is down at 4.95%. Oil prices are down this morning, but gas prices continue to rise. AAA reports the national average for a gallon of regular is now about $4.48. Diesel prices continue to set new record highs. It's now at $6.51 a gallon.
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14: The key reason for America's housing crisis is too little supply relative to demand. So more and more experts and policymakers are exploring the idea that factory-built homes could boost the supply of quality housing at more reasonable prices. That ambition even made it into the new landmark federal housing law. 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
18: Christian Lawrence played with Legos when he was young. Today, the founder of Rise Modular is now
19: involved with sort of life-size Lego pieces, so to speak.
18: Rise, and its approximately 200 workers, build multifamily apartments in a 150,000-square-foot factory in rural Owatonna, Minnesota. That's about an hour drive south of the Twin Cities. Modular means the buildings are constructed in factories and assembled like Lego blocks on-site to local building codes.
19: We're building three-dimensional, six-sided module that has all the finishes, kitchens, bathrooms finished, and then stacking these pieces like Legos. All the finishes are completed inside the factory before they arrive to the site.
18: Inside the factory, workers swarm over a number of large wood frame containers with spaces cut out for windows and doors. Think apartment units at various stages of construction. Lawrence points at a long passageway.
19: So this will be the corridor of the apartment building. You can see unit on either side of the corridor.
18: Rise operates primarily in the Midwest, Rocky Mountains, and increasingly the West Coast. We step inside one of the apartment units nearing the end of the assembly line.
19: You can see the sink is in. We're about to install the plumbing fixtures, faucet. Backsplash just got grouted. Appliances are in.
18: The promise of factory-built housing is that the efficiencies gained from using mass production techniques will lower costs and improve quality. Lauren says factory construction is about 30 to 50% faster compared to traditional on-site methods. He says it also generates less waste, and prices are about 5 to 10% lower.
20: You've got the efficiency of factory building, and that's true for manufactured housing and modular housing.
18: Rachel Siegel is with the Housing Policy Initiative at Pew Charitable Trusts. She says one aim of recent federal legislation, the bipartisan 21st Century Road to Housing Act, is to encourage factory construction.
20: For modular, it's going to allow for some study from HUD to think about how developments can be made.
18: For example, the Department of Housing and Urban Development will look into the benefit of creating a federal standard building code for modular housing. As for manufactured homes, those built and finished inside a factory to federal standards, Siegel says the big change is eliminating the requirement that they must have a permanent steel frame for transport.
20: That's going to allow manufactured homes to be built in more flexible designs, reduce waste, and lower the cost even a little bit more.
18: Factory-built housing, manufactured and modular, could help relieve the severe lack of housing options. However, much more needs to be done before factory-built homes join the mainstream. The new federal housing law is a step in that direction. For Marketplace, I'm Chris Farrell.
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0: The FAA is still thousands of controllers short of full staffing, and that forces many to work mandatory overtime and really grueling schedules.
1: So when does this new software roll out?
0: We have heard it could come as soon as today. That is according to a government official and an airline industry executive who were not authorized to talk publicly about this plan. They said the rollout will start just in the Washington, D.C. area before gradually expanding to the rest of the country. The trade group that represents the big airlines seems thrilled to see the FAA finally moving to modernize the nation's airspace, which many people say is an important goal. And the trade group is bullish on what this technology can do. We are expecting more details about how this is going to look from the FAA as soon as today.
1: NPR's Joel Rose, thanks so much.
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2: Monday at noon on The Source. 4 years ago, Vladimir Putin commanded Russia's forces to invade Ukraine, producing a rupture with the United States and Europe that the world hasn't seen since the Cold War. The war has turned into a long battle of wills, in which Russia refocused its entire state machinery to achieve one purpose: outlast the West at any cost. That's on The Source, Monday at noon on Texas Public Radio.
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5: Good morning. We're going to be kind of stuck in a weather pattern that's going to have afternoon highs at 96 or 97 degrees all week. Slight chances for rain, if any, pop up a couple of times. One of them is today, 10 to 20% for late afternoon, early evening. Another one pops up tomorrow night, Tuesday night, 20%. But today, that high, 96, feeling like 100. 78 in San Antonio, Floresville, you're at 77 this morning. In traffic, a crash involving a tractor trailer that's been overturned has disrupted traffic on the far east side. I-10 West at Farm Road 1518 has just one lane open, and the frontage lane is blocked between Farm Road 1518 and Greytown on I-10 West. Again, the frontage lane. This is TPR.
1: Good morning, I'm Steve Inskeep. A street in downtown Seattle was painted with white lines and colorful circles during a summer street market. The market is closed and gone, but the street decorations have not. And the City Department of Transportation will not allow the road to reopen until the paint is dealt with. Crews tried graffiti remover and pressure washers and only damaged the road. Now the plan is to paint over the paint as a temporary fix to get cars moving. It's Morning Edition.
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5: You're listening to Morning Edition on Texas Public Radio. I'm Norma Martinez. Government payments don't always cover the cost of child care. KERA's Sujata Dand reports on Texas families who still struggle despite federal assistance.
7: Leslie Rodriguez peeks in on her four-month-old son in the nursery. He had a fever earlier today, so she's checking in. After a quick squeeze, she heads back to her own class. She teaches one-year-olds at First Presbyterian Church of Dallas' day school. For now, the school is allowing her to bring her baby here while she waits to find out whether she'll qualify for federal child care assistance.
8: Well, before this, you know, I was already thinking, oh, I'm going to lose my job. I don't think they're going to understand. I'm already asking for too much, like asking for more time after my maternity leave. It's just, you know, they need me here too.
7: Rodriguez applied months ago for help paying for childcare. Her son is one of more than 190,000 children on a statewide waiting list. Texas law gives childcare workers like Rodriguez priority, but even if she gets assistance, that may not solve her childcare problem. Tuition at the day school is $1,700 a month. Government assistance, at most, is about $1,000, leaving Rodriguez to come up with the rest.
8: I'm still in the back of my head. I'm thinking, right now they're letting me do this, but let's say they say, it's going to be like $100 a month or like this much. What if I can't afford it? And I'm obligated to be like, well, I have to stay back for him, because if I don't, who else?
7: Rodriguez isn't the only one struggling with that math. Childcare providers are feeling it too. The $700 gap between what the government pays and what this childcare center charges points to a broader problem. Tori Manis is CEO of Childcare Group, which administers the assistance program in Dallas County. She says government payments clearly fall short of what it costs to offer quality care.
9: And so where do providers make that up? They make it up in low salaries for their workers.
7: Or Manis says that often means taking fewer children whose families rely on government assistance. Centers with families who pay full tuition can raise rates when their own costs go up. But those who take government assistance have less room to do that.
9: That's the reason that we're seeing a lot of providers who are really at the tipping point, and they're having to make hard decisions about whether they can stay in business.
7: At First Presbyterian, Director Cynthia Grady says the school has tried to make the numbers work.
10: We literally make no money. I'm going to be honest with you. There is no income in this. When we say nonprofit, we're literally a nonprofit.
7: She says the school pays its teachers more than most childcare centers. And for families who rely on subsidies, it covers the difference between what the government pays and the cost of tuition.
10: Every child, I don't care what economic background you come from, opportunity should not be limited because of your income. It's not right.
7: But Grady says the school can only absorb so much. As costs have gone up, First Presbyterian has had to take fewer children receiving assistance. And that could leave parents like Leslie Rodriguez with limited options. Back in the classroom, Rodriguez blows bubbles for the one-year-olds. The babies reach for them as they float across the room. She hopes that one day her own little boy will be here too.
8: I'm working with kids, but now that I have a kid, it's like, am I going to be left alone?
7: Childcare advocates say it could be another year before Rodriguez finds out if she qualifies for assistance. In an email, the Texas Workforce Commission said the number of families served depends on available state and federal funding. The agency did not respond to specific questions.
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5: Good morning, and coming up on Marketplace Morning Report, hear how the Trump administration's new public charge rule is impacting many immigrants living in the U.S. That's next here on TPR. A crash involving a tractor trailer has I-10 West at Farm Road 1518 down to just one lane. The frontage lanes also blocked there due to that crash, that tractor trailer on its side. So expect this to be in the works for a few hours, perhaps. And there's also a stalled vehicle that's blocking a lane of traffic southwest of downtown on Highway 90 West at Couples. It's 79 in San Antonio, Jerdenton 76, Pearsall, you're at 77 degrees. There's slight chances for rain in the forecast this week. Today, those chances are 10 to 20% for late afternoon, early evening. The next chance for rain pops up tomorrow night. That's only a 20% chance. Otherwise, it's still going to be a hot September. We're almost at the end of the month, but it's 96 today, feeling like 100, 96, 97 degrees through the weekend. 751 at TPR.
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13: From Marketplace in Washington, I'm Kimberly Adams. Immigrants applying for a green card could now potentially be denied if they or their children have received any kind of public benefits like food or housing assistance, Medicaid, or free school lunch. That's under the Trump administration's new public charge rule. More than 20 states and a separate group of cities are suing to block the changes, which went into effect on Friday. Marketplace's Samantha Fields reports.
14: The U.S. has had some kind of public charge rule in place since the late 1800s.
15: Public charge rules say that people who are likely to be dependent on the government for their basic needs aren't eligible to immigrate permanently to the United States.
14: Julia Gillette at the Migration Policy Institute says for a long time that meant that if someone received cash assistance or if they were institutionalized on the government's dime, they wouldn't be eligible for a green card. But receiving other kinds of benefits wouldn't count against them.
15: Now the Trump administration is basically saying that individual immigration officers should have full discretion to decide what kind of public benefits use makes somebody a public charge and what doesn't count.
14: That means it's possible someone could be denied a green card if they've received any kind of public benefits, like food assistance, Medicaid, or college financial aid, or if their U.S.-born kids have. Corey Alonso Yoder at the University of Maryland School of Law says immigrants generally aren't even eligible for most public assistance in the first place. But there are lots of mixed status families where parents aren't eligible for Medicaid or SNAP, but their kids are.
16: I think that we're going to see more people afraid to seek any kind of medical care or health assistance, food nutrition assistance for their children.
14: Because accepting that help could now count against them. I'm Samantha Fields for Marketplace.
13: Let's do the numbers. The FTSE in London is up about 1%. Dow, S&P, and NASDAQ futures are up in the 0.7 to 1.1% range, with the Dow future up 444 points. The 10-year Treasury yield is down at 4.97%. Gas prices continue to rise. AAA reports the national average for a gallon of regular is now $4.48. Diesel prices continue to set record highs. It's now at $6.51 a gallon.
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13: 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That ambition even made it into the new landmark federal housing law. 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
17: Christian Lawrence played with Legos when he was young. Today, the founder of Rise Modular is now
18: involved with sort of life-size Lego pieces, so to speak.
17: Rise, and its approximately 200 workers, build multifamily apartments in a 150,000-square-foot factory in rural Owatonna, Minnesota. That's about an hour drive south of the Twin Cities. Modular means the buildings are constructed in factories and assembled like Lego blocks on-site to local building codes.
18: We're building three-dimensional, six-sided module that has all the finishes, kitchens, bathrooms finished, and then stacking these pieces like Legos. All the finishes are completed inside the factory before they arrive to the site.
17: Inside the factory, workers swarm over a number of large wood frame containers with spaces cut out for windows and doors. think apartment units, at various stages of construction. Lawrence points at a long passageway.
19: So this will be the corridor of the apartment building. You can see unit on either side of the corridor.
17: Rise operates primarily in the Midwest, Rocky Mountains, and increasingly the West Coast. We step inside one of the apartment units nearing the end of the assembly line.
19: You can see the sink is in. We're about to install the plumbing fixtures, faucet. Backsplash just got grouted. Appliances are in.
17: The promise of factory-built housing is that the efficiencies gained from using mass production techniques will lower costs and improve quality. Lawrence says factory construction is about 30 to 50% faster compared to traditional on-site methods. He says it also generates less waste and prices are about 5 to 10% lower.
20: You've got the efficiency of factory building, and that's true for manufactured housing and modular housing.
17: Rachel Siegel is with the Housing Policy Initiative at Pew Charitable Trusts. She says one aim of recent federal legislation, the bipartisan 21st Century Road to Housing Act, is to encourage factory construction.
20: For modular, it's going to allow for some study from HUD to think about how developments can be made.
17: For example, the Department of Housing and Urban Development will look into the benefit of creating a federal standard building code for modular housing. As for manufactured homes, those built and finished inside a factory to federal standards, Siegel says the big change is eliminating the requirement that they must have a permanent steel frame for transport.
20: That's going to allow manufactured homes to be built in more flexible designs, reduce waste, and lower the cost even a little bit more.
17: Factory-built housing, manufactured and modular, could help relieve the severe lack of housing options. However, much more needs to be done before factory-built homes join the mainstream. The new federal housing law is a step in that direction. For Marketplace, I'm Chris Farrell.
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5: Another man is shot by ICE agents in Texas. The shooting Sunday in Austin was of a Venezuelan DoorDash driver who was seriously injured in the incident. It's Monday, September 21st. You're listening to Morning Edition on Texas Public Radio. Good morning, I'm Norma Martinez. Also this hour, the UN General Assembly returns to New York this week. The UN Secretary General says diplomacy has faltered over wars in Ukraine and the Middle East as more countries violate international law. Plus, record high diesel prices mean higher prices for everyone. And hearing dogs give people living with hearing impairments a more secure grounding in their professional and personal lives.
21: So one of the things his dog does is alert him when his kids are calling him. So he basically said he feels like he can be a better father.
5: And the news is next.
22: Live from NPR News in Washington, I'm Corva Coleman. Three media organizations are suing the government. CNN, MS Now, and Politico are suing after President Trump banned them from the White House. Writing online this morning, Trump says the White House is, quote, instituting an assault on the fake news. NPR's David Folkenflik reports the news organizations say the White House cannot decide what the press reports.
0: The reality is, on its face, the president has gone out of his way to say he's doing this because he doesn't like their coverage. And it is true that he doesn't have to admit anyone to the White House, but to offer coverage. But once offered, he can't then revoke that access simply because he doesn't like what they do. There's this thing called the First Amendment, in which says the federal government cannot discriminate against people or the press for the way in which they present the news, for their speech.
22: NPR News has issued a statement in support of the news organizations. NPR News says the action is a blatant violation of the First Amendment, and NPR condemns it without qualification. President Trump says the 250-foot arch he wants built near Arlington National Cemetery will also serve as a complex for the U.S. military. NPR's Franco Ordonez reports it will have drones and sniper positions.
2: Mark Kansian from the Center for Strategic and International Studies says the president appears to be using the same national security rationale he made for his ballroom complex. But he says the considerations are not the same for the arch and the White House, where there is a bunker.
4: The difference is that the bunker reflects a widely accepted need to protect the president. It's bipartisan. There already was a bunker. This would be more elaborate. There doesn't seem to be any need. There certainly hasn't been any need articulated beforehand about why this facility would need drones and snipers.
2: And he notes that Joint Base Meyer-Henderson Hall is just a mile away. Franco Ordonez, NPR News.
22: An explosion inside the demilitarized zone, or DMZ, separating North and South Korea has injured three southern military officers. NPR's Anthony Kuhn reports from Seoul. Officials suspect the blast was caused by a landmine.
23: South Korea's Joint Chiefs of Staff says that the blast occurred in the western sector of the DMZ, south of the center line running through the DMZ. The three injured officers were taken to a hospital by helicopter in Rhodes. In 2023, North Korean leader Kim Jong-un officially abandoned the goal of eventual reunification with the South and labeled the South as its main enemy. After that, the North began laying barbed wire and anti-tank barriers and adding landmines to the hundreds of thousands already planted. Anthony Kuhn, NPR News, Seoul.
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5: You're listening to Texas Public Radio News. I'm Norma Martinez. Former U.S. Transportation Secretary Pete Buttigieg campaigned in San Antonio Sunday for fellow Democrats running for Congress. TPR's David Martin Davies reports President Trump was a frequent target of his comments.
25: Buttigieg joined Texas congressional nominees Katie Padilla Stout and Johnny Garcia at a Democratic rally focusing on the rising cost of groceries, gasoline, and health care. The former mayor of South Bend said the Republican-controlled Congress has not been a check on Trump.
26: Now, to be particularly embarrassed that Texas families are spending an extra $800 on gas just since February because of a war that their president started and doesn't know how to end.
25: Padilla Stout, a former teacher and attorney, is running against Republican Brandon Herrera in the 23rd Congressional District, which stretches from San Antonio to El Paso. Garcia, a former Bexar County Sheriff's deputy, is running against Republican Carlos de la Cruz in the redrawn 35th Congressional District. Buttigieg, who ran for president in 2020, has endorsed both candidates as part of a nationwide effort to help Democrats gain control of the U.S. House in November. I'm David Martin Davies in San Antonio.
5: A man was shot by federal immigration agents in North Austin Sunday. KUT's Matt Largy reports city officials and congressional Democrats are demanding an independent investigation.
27: The shooting happened around 1 p.m. on Sunday. 28-year-old Wilbert Rafael Garces Perez was shot in the back, according to witnesses at the scene. City officials said he was taken to the hospital in stable condition. ICE has not responded to requests for information about the circumstances of the shooting. Austin Mayor Kirk Watson says he wants Austin police to be involved in investigating exactly what happened.
28: Frankly, from my perspective, the credibility of ICE doing some form of investigation just by itself and excluding others would not be appropriate.
27: Austin Congressman Greg Kassar is also demanding the Department of Homeland Security and ICE brief Congress on the details of the shooting later this month. I'm Matt Largie in Austin.
5: San Antonio's hemisphere will vibrate with the sounds of jazz this weekend. President and CEO of the San Antonio Parks Foundation, Mary Jane Verrett, is excited about this year's Jazz Alive.
1: We are in our 43rd year of bringing national, regional, and local talent to San Antonio to celebrate jazz. All genres of it, all forms of it, we love to bring that out free to the public.
5: Verrett says the acts this year are top-notch.
1: Our headliner on Friday is Delfeo Marsalis and the Uptown Jazz Orchestra coming in from New Orleans. And then our headliner on Saturday evening is an icon. It's Arturo Sandoval. Presidential Medal of Freedom winner, Kennedy Center honoree, 10 Grammy Awards.
5: Jazz Alive is this Friday and Saturday at Civic Park at Hemisphere in downtown San Antonio. There's no cost to attend. A crash involving a tractor trailer is on the I-10 westbound frontage road at Farm Road 1518. Those frontage lanes are all closed and only one lane is open on the I-10 westbound main lanes at Farm Road 1518. This is TPR.
3: This is Morning Edition from NPR News. I'm Michelle Martin.
6: And I'm Steve Inskeep. Many of the world's political leaders gather in New York this week for the UN General Assembly. President Trump will speak there tomorrow and will drop in on the city's mayor, Zohran Mamdani, today. So, New Yorkers, your traffic for the week is already ruined. CNN was set to be part of the news media pool with the president today, but was removed after Trump banned the network, along with MS Now and Politico, from White House coverage. They're suing. The UN meeting is the last for Secretary General Antonio Guterres. So what can world leaders get done? NPR's Michelle Kellerman reports.
7: Antonio Guterres says he's not ready to look back on his 10 years as Secretary General. There's just too much to do with Russia's war against Ukraine in its fifth year and the U.S.-Israeli war against Iran upending global trade.
8: The only path forward is de-escalation, diplomacy, and dialogue.
7: But the Security Council set up in the aftermath of World War II is divided, and big powers are not leading by example. So the Secretary General says other countries feel they can do what they want.
8: And that impunity has created this environment in which we see more and more countries violating international law, more and more countries violating human rights law, and doing it in total impunity.
9: Guterres has spent a decade swimming against the tide of global history.
7: That's Richard Gowen, Director for Global Issues and Institutions at the International Crisis Group, a think tank focused on conflict prevention. He says Guterres has served during a period of fragmentation in global affairs, even as he's tried to keep the world focused on challenges from climate change to artificial intelligence.
9: In some ways, he has been defending the idea of international cooperation almost after it's too late.
7: About 120 leaders are gathering at the United Nations this week, but Gowen does not expect any major breakthroughs on the conflicts in the Persian Gulf or Ukraine, conflicts that have global implications. The leaders of India and South Africa are expected to skip this year, and China's Xi Jinping, who has only once attended the General Assembly in person, will skip again this year, even though he's expected at the White House on Thursday.
9: There's going to be a bit of a split-screen moment because on the one hand, you're going to have the leaders of China and the US meeting in Washington. And then on the other hand, you're going to have leaders of smaller countries continuing to give speeches in a pretty empty General Assembly hall. And I think that in itself could actually send a bit of a message about where power really lies.
7: The Trump administration withdrew from the UN's World Health Organization and an international agreement to combat climate change. It also dismisses the UN's Sustainable Development Goals as part of a globalist agenda. But after dismantling the U.S. Agency for International Development, the Trump administration has committed several billion dollars to the UN Office on Humanitarian Affairs. It's run by Tom Fletcher, who's been posting videos online ahead of the UN high-level week.
10: Our trolls call us weak, incompetent, divided. But every time you hear someone attack us, ask yourself why they want a world in which the United Nations is weaker.
7: In this video, Fletcher walks around the Security Council calling for, in his words, reform with ambition.
10: The UN was not a ship that was built to stay in harbor. These are times of greed, indifference, selfishness, recklessness. And the UN was built for times like these.
7: And he's hoping the UN's high-level week will live up to that. Michelle Kellerman, NPR News.
3: Let's take a closer look at the state of the United Nations with someone who knows the place from the inside. That's Mark Malik Brown. He served as Deputy Secretary General of the UN in 2006, among several other positions there. He's also co-host of The World's Toughest Job. That's a podcast series on the challenges facing the next Secretary General. He's on the line from South Africa. Good morning. Thank you for joining us.
11: Good morning, Michelle.
3: So as we heard, the UN is increasingly seen as ineffective. What do you think?
11: Well, look, the UN is in many ways a mirror held up to the state of the world. And therefore, when the world is divided and when you have an extraordinary level of conflicts at the moment, there are 65 interstate conflicts, more than at any time since the end of the Second World War. When you have that kind of fragmented world, you know, the UN reflects it. And occasionally, under great leadership, it can get a step or two better than the state of the world it represents. But it is always tied to that. It's limited by the condition of the world more generally, let me put it that way.
3: Are there any particular issues in which you think the UN has actually done something to ease the suffering caused by these many conflicts that perhaps we're not aware of?
11: It's gotten a pretty sorry record. I mean, I think many of us who are veterans of the organization, while we recognize the difficulty for the UN Secretary General and his team to make headway on the superpower conflicts, Iran and the Middle East or Ukraine, you know, we're frustrated that we're not seeing progress on what are in some ways second-tier conflicts, although in some cases even more deadly in terms of loss of life. And notable on that list is Sudan, which, you know, has a lot of regional actors who are stoking that conflict. But it is one where the right kind of determined diplomacy that brings the players together, you know, could make a real difference. And we just don't see that happening. So, you know, I think everybody's looking to this General Assembly and the likely election of a new Secretary General as a pretty important watershed moment.
3: I think just speaking of this with people who aren't perhaps not aware, I mean, that crisis in Sudan is deemed to have caused perhaps the world's worst humanitarian crisis with, you know, millions of people displaced both internally and externally with really no sort of national actors committed to making any progress there that we are hearing. So let's talk about the leadership at the UN. Mr. Guterres's term is ending. Is it fair to say that the lack of progress over these many conflicts is in part due to failures of leadership on his end?
11: Well, partly, but it's also the gridlock in the Security Council. But I think what all of us who are concerned about this selection of the next Secretary General believe is that with a gridlocked Security Council and a General Assembly, which is just too big to play any kind of real executive role, it has 193 member states, that does create space for a creative Secretary General, a diplomatically creative one who can see where the overlaps are between the position of different countries and seize on them and drive some kind of diplomatic process forward and get mediations going. And it's that lack of engagement and energy which has been frustrating. And I think, you know, if a new Secretary General can then put some early wins on the scoreboard, she or he will build a momentum and an authority which then allows them to tackle some of the bigger crises. And the first 100 days or so of a new Secretary General will be critical because it'll give a chance where there's world attention on that individual and the UN more generally to really turn the ship around and show that there is still energy in the old body yet.
3: As briefly as you can, are there leading candidates for the job? And do they, in your opinion, have the skill set that would be needed to try to get those early wins?
11: Well, at the moment, there are seven candidates, and the two who are leading, Rebecca Grinspan of Costa Rica, a longtime UN official and veteran, and Carolyn Rodriguez-Burkitt, a former foreign minister of Guyana, who's a favorite with permanent representatives, of whom she's been one in New York. Both these two are viewed by UN insiders as very capable, decent individuals with a high level of integrity. But there is a suspicion that we probably haven't yet seen the likely winner in the race at the moment, that there are probably still more candidates to enter. And because neither of these two or the other candidates have yet ignited enthusiasm.
3: All right. That is former UN Deputy Secretary General Mark Malik Brown. Mr. Malik Brown, thank you so much.
11: Thank you, Michelle.
6: We're also following this story. The Department of Homeland Security is investigating a federal immigration agent's shooting of a man in Austin, Texas. He's a Venezuelan immigrant, and he was wounded, sparking protests. And we have a report from KUT's Mose Bouchel.
12: The shooting took place Sunday afternoon during a traffic stop. The man, 28-year-old Wilber Rafael Garces Perez, was initially transported to the hospital, where he was reported to be in serious but stable condition. Homeland Security later identified Garces Perez as a Venezuelan national with a, quote, final order of removal. Nidavia Bolaños operates a paleteria, or popsicle shop, near the intersection of 183 and Anderson Square, where it happened. She says just before 1 p.m. on Sunday, she heard gunshots. When she went outside, she saw how masked agents removed a man from his car while bleeding from his back. And I said to ICE, why'd you do this? This is an injustice, what you're doing. And he didn't say anything. He stayed quiet, she told me. Word of what happened spread as videos of the shooting and its aftermath were shared on social media. Police, ICE, and public safety agents had put up crime scene tape and gathered under the highway overpass where the shooting happened. Across the frontage road, protesters chanted, asesino, murderer, and lock him up. A lot of people seem to believe that the ICE agent that shot this man earlier today here is still in a vehicle. Maria Arisa was one of the hundreds who heard about the shooting and came to voice her outrage.
13: We're tired of this racial profiling. We're tired of ICE, you know, coming after our workers. I have a child who's dark-skinned, and I'm scared that he's going to be racial profiled and he's going to get shot.
12: As police started to leave the scene, the crowd pressed forward, some throwing water bottles or rocks. The police responded with pepper spray and retreated until all officers reached their vehicles and drove away, leaving a helicopter circling above. Later Sunday evening, Garces Perez's lawyer said her client had been released from the hospital and moved into ICE custody. She said neither she nor his family knew where he was being held. In a statement posted on social media, the Department of Homeland Security said he was in stable condition and is in federal custody pending removal. For NPR News, I'm Mose Bouchel in Austin.
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14: President Trump ran his campaign on the motto, America First. But his administration has involved itself in the affairs of countries like Brazil, Venezuela, Greenland, Canada, and more. How Trump and his allies are changing foreign policy for personal gain. That's next time on 1A.
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19: Good morning. On the far east side, a crash involving a tractor trailer occurred on the I-10 westbound frontage lanes at Farm Road 1518. Those frontage lanes are closed between Farm Road 1518 and Greytown. And there's only one lane open on the main lanes of I-10 west starting at Greytown. On the far north side, there's a crash on 1604 West Judson blocking a lane and a stalled vehicle blocking a lane on the far west side on 1604 North near New Gilbo. It's 79 in San Antonio, Castroville 74, Uvalde 73. 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
3: I'm Michelle Martin.
2: And I'm Leila Fadel. Nearly 3 years since the start of the war in Gaza in response to a devastating Hamas attack on Israel, journalist Akbar Shahid Ahmed has written an account detailing the period, October 7th, 2023 to January of 2025. It's focused on the Biden administration's decisions in that time, and it's called Crossing the Red Line, Biden, His Advisors, and Israel's War in Gaza.
4: For posterity, it's really important to understand how and why officials were making the decisions that have led to the outcomes we still see in Gaza today.
2: His writings are based on interviews with more than 150 officials and others involved. It paints the Biden administration as unwilling to rein in Israel's devastating response in Gaza, as evidence mounted of possible war crimes, starvation, and indiscriminate killing in Gaza.
4: The really clear pattern, and that was really never really broken, was insularity. This kind of sense that this circle of four or five men, including President Biden, just weren't necessarily listening to other government experts, even at the highest level. Biden, of course, having been a foreign policy expert in his own telling, having worked on this for decades and knowing Netanyahu for decades, feeling he could manage Netanyahu.
2: Did President Biden have a red line?
4: President Biden made clear that Israel's treatment of the town of Rafah, where by that point 1.4 million Palestinians were sheltering, would represent a red line. He said it repeatedly, arguing that if Israel treated Rafah the way it had other parts of Gaza, he would cut off some level of American weaponry. Very quickly, as Israel openly, flagrantly violated Biden's red line, the administration not only didn't chastise them, they started to support the Israeli narrative that the red line wasn't being crossed.
2: Why did the policy play out this way?
4: The impact of careerism in Washington, D.C. on this policy just can't be overstated. So I think about, for instance, a State Department lawyer who I talked to involved in multiple war crimes investigations, who said to me, we had all worked together in the Obama administration. We were working together now under Biden. We would probably work together again in the future. So no one wanted to be the person to rock the boat. Mm. Of course, there's other factors like the president's own doubting of the Palestinian experience. We saw this when he came out and talked about not trusting the Palestinian death toll.
2: Was there ever a turning point for the administration where they felt that actually this bloodshed in Gaza is getting out of control?
4: Actually, after the 2024 presidential election, there were very high-level discussions among officials right up to President Biden about whether the U.S. itself was, in their view, complicit in these apparent war crimes. Of course, Israel denies committing war crimes and says it investigates them. But there were these discussions, including members of the cabinet, including figures like Middle East coordinator Brett McGurk, including the U.S. ambassador to Israel, Jack Lew. One official described it to me as, quote, herd impunity, right? The idea that everyone is in the clear if no one says, yes, this one instance was a war crime.
2: What would you say to somebody like Brett McGurk and others who will say this book doesn't take into account the level of Hamas's culpability here?
4: Look, certainly Hamas has repeatedly by human rights organizations been found to have violated the laws of war, international law, in its treatment of fighters, military equipment, Israelis, civilians, and military personnel.
2: Right, and it's accused of war crimes on October 7th at the minimum.
4: Absolutely, including hostage taking. Mm-hmm. All of that said, of course, the U.S. doesn't arm Hamas, right? The U.S. arms Israel. And none of this kind of Israeli offensive would have been possible without that constant pipeline of American weaponry. So if we think about this question of Hamas has created a situation in which mass civilian casualties are happening, you also have to think about President Biden's own warning to the Israelis not to fuel mass violence and potential backlash. So I'd say that that's really about holding the US and Israel to their own stated standards of the laws of war and of accurate investigations.
2: People you interview talk about this, that maybe the administration didn't see the suffering of Palestinians as equal to the suffering of Israelis.
4: I reveal in this book for the first time that National Security Advisor Jake Sullivan personally questioned whether Palestinians were starving in Gaza. His spokesperson has denied that. I also report that I was told by a senior State Department official that at this period in the Biden era, there were fewer than five U.S. officials who were regularly in contact with Palestinians.
2: I'm thinking of a line that you had kind of near the end of your book, and you wrote, in less than 2 years, Joe Biden irreversibly changed America's role in Israel-Palestine and may have permanently altered America's approach to foreign affairs. Say more.
4: The Biden administration's Gaza policy created a more dangerous world for us all. It's a period that reshapes the standards of warfare. It becomes a question not only of danger and influence globally, but a question of democratic accountability to what Americans want their country to be doing on the world stage.
2: Right, because all of the leading officials that were involved are still successfully employed.
4: And positioning themselves for future administrations. Mm-hmm. A lot of these officials are now saying, well, in retrospect, I would have done things differently, but under President Biden, it wasn't possible. My book makes the argument and offers significant evidence that we shouldn't let that line be sufficient, that we actually should hold these officials responsible for their choices at junctures where they could have saved Palestinian lives and also Israeli lives and gotten us off a path, I really feel, a path from enabling Israeli escalation in Gaza, consistent escalation then into Lebanon, into now the Iran war and real risk to American lives and many others.
2: Akbar Shahid Ahmed, his book is Crossing the Red Line, Biden, His Advisors, and Israel's War in Gaza. Thank you for your time and speaking with me.
4: Thank you so much, Lara.
2: Former President Joe Biden and former U.S. Ambassador to Israel Jack Lew did not respond to a request for comment. The former Middle East coordinator Brett McGurk declined to comment, and a spokesperson for the former National Security Advisor Jake Sullivan said that he's on the record saying there were starving people in Gaza. The spokeswoman added that Sullivan told lawyers to make sure the administration was following U.S. law and to call it like they saw it. This is NPR News.
20: In a time when Americans seem so divided, one issue might be uniting them: data centers. Julie Briskman has been at the forefront of the fight in Loudoun County, Virginia, which has more than 250 of them.
21: I get calls from Delaware, from Ohio, Texas about what do? They're knocking on our door.
20: I'm Juana Summers, how data center backlash is reshaping American politics on All Things Considered from NPR News.
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24: Live from NPR News in Washington, I'm Dave Mattingly. Media outlets Politico, CNN, and MS Now say they're suing after their reporters were denied White House access. Late last week, President Trump said the news organizations were being barred from the White House because of coverage he referred to as fake news. Writing on Truth Social this morning, the president characterized the outlets' reporting as corrupt, purposeful, and pervasive. In a statement, NPR's editor-in-chief, Tommy Evans, says the network condemns the move by the White House as a blatant violation of the First Amendment without qualification. The Federal Aviation Administration is preparing to roll out an artificial intelligence platform to help manage U.S. airspace. Here's NPR's Joel Rose.
1: This tool is called Strategic Management of Airspace Routes and Trajectories, or SMART for short. This SMART system will help optimize the airspace. Basically, it will look at all of the airline flights on the schedule, as well as weather, wind, other variables, and tweak those flight plans to reduce the number of conflicts. The FAA is tapping a relatively small company called Airspace Intelligence to build it. This company has built some AI-enhanced dispatch software for Alaska Airlines and other carriers, but this is going to be a bigger and a much more high-profile test.
24: That's NPR's Joel Rose. AAA says the price of diesel in the U.S. hit another record high overnight at $6.51. 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
5: Live from the Texas Newsroom, I'm Matt Harab. A man was injured in a shooting by a federal immigration officer in North Austin yesterday. As KUT's Matt Largy reports, city officials are demanding an independent investigation.
8: The shooting happened around 1 p.m. on Sunday. 28-year-old Wilbert Rafael Garces Perez was shot in the back, according to witnesses at the scene. City officials said he was taken to the hospital in stable condition. ICE has not responded to requests for information about the circumstances of the shooting. Austin Mayor Kirk Watson says he wants Austin police to be involved in investigating exactly what happened.
9: Frankly, from my perspective, the credibility of ICE doing some form of investigation just by itself and excluding others would not be appropriate.
8: Austin Congressman Greg Kassar is also demanding the Department of Homeland Security and ICE brief Congress on the details of the shooting later this month. I'm Matt Largy in Austin.
5: The state's electric grid operator has published a survey that data centers will have to answer as part of an audit ordered by the governor. The survey includes questions about energy and water usage, finances, and impacts on nearby communities. Energy attorney Maria Ficanti says developers are watching to see what new regulations become law next year.
10: A lot of people who think that the legislature will make changes, but no one knows really what those changes will be. So it's hard to plan for something that's currently not predictable.
5: And there are just six games remaining in the regular season of Major League Baseball, and the Texas Rangers are now in first place in their division. They are battling it out with the Houston Astros. The Rangers lead by a game, but the Astros do own the tiebreaker. I'm Matt Harab in the Texas Newsroom.
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19: Good morning. A crash in Far East San Antonio affecting traffic coming into the city. I-10 westbound frontage lanes at Farm Road 1518 are closed due to a crash involving a tractor trailer. Only one lane is open on the main lane starting at Greytown. There's a crash also at 1604 West at Judson.
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3: It's Morning Edition from NPR News. I'm Michelle Martin.
6: And I'm Steve Inskeep. Maybe you've had this experience recently. You're driving past a gas station. You see the price for gas. You say, wow. And then you see the other number, the number for diesel. And that's a big wow because it's even higher. This morning, the national average for diesel is more than $6.51 per gallon, according to AAA. That's another economic consequence of the war with Iran. And when energy is more expensive, it affects the cost of everything else. Here to tell us more is NPR Stephen Bisaha. Good morning, sir.
25: Good morning. Maybe not a good morning for commuters, unfortunately, good morning.
6: No, you're in Alabama. I assume it's pretty expensive there as well as here in Washington, D.C. How quickly are prices rising?
25: Yeah, they are rising shockingly fast right now. Like, The previous record was 585, and that was broken at the start of the month, and now we are already 66 cents higher wow. than that. Most drivers, they are probably paying more attention to the cost of filling up gasoline. That's also gone up about 38 cents this month. Jet fuel has also been climbing, and that's not far ahead of Americans starting to book, like, Thanksgiving and other holiday travel. But really, diesel has seen the steepest climbs lately.
6: And why does that matter so much to the economy?
25: Yeah, talk to people filling up a diesel, and they give you a simple answer. If you want to haul something heavy, you use diesel. Diesel is literally the fuel the U.S. economy runs on. It's more fuel efficient than gas, and when you're hauling tons of furniture or wheat or candles or whatever goods you want to across the country, diesel is generally how you do it. And in some cases, the drivers filling up a diesel are passing along some of those higher fuel costs to other businesses. We're not seeing that hit store shelves necessarily yet, but we are bracing for it.
6: Yeah, sure. So this is part of the inflation picture. The Federal Reserve yeah. did just raise interest rates, which is their marquee tool against inflation. But does it help with diesel?
25: Unfortunately, not. I mean, interest rates don't really affect fuel prices. Now, higher interest rates can help tamp down other sources of inflation. Like, if diesel is the literal fuel behind the economy, borrowed money is this figurative fuel for the economy. Borrowing is how people buy houses. I mean, think mortgages. Businesses borrow to grow and build. Like, there is a ton of borrowing happening right now to fund data center construction.
6: Yep.
25: So the Federal Reserve raising interest rates is, it's all about making borrowing more expensive. And the idea is that would slow economic

0: He's president of the National Black Farmers Association. Mr. Boyd, thank you.
1: Thank you so much for having me.
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7: 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I'm Norma Martinez. Many American Jews are keeping their distance from synagogues and family gatherings for the holy day of Yom Kippur. Find out why coming up at 8:51 on TPR. A crash involving a tractor trailer on the far east side has closed the I-10 westbound frontage lanes at Farm Road 1518, and there's only one lane open on the main lanes. It's causing some long delays there. And on the far north side, a crash on 1604 West near Judson. 8:44 at TPR.
0: Good morning, I'm Michelle Martin. Scientists at a marine research facility in Florida heard tapping on their door this month. Waiting patiently on the stoop was a pelican. A hook and fishing line was lodged in its wing, making it impossible to fly. The pecking may have been because it knew help was inside, or because it thought there was another pelican in the reflection. Either way, the trip was worth it. The researchers fixed it up, and the bird flew away. It's Morning Edition.
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7: 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I'm Norma Martinez. Bioscience innovation is happening in San Antonio, and it has global implications. TPR's ongoing feature, Science and Medicine, highlights those connections. Here's the latest episode.
4: It's time for Science and Medicine, a collaboration between TPR and UT Health San Antonio, where scientific discovery advances how medicine is practiced everywhere. I'm Bonnie Petrie. Elizabeth Wasmuth brings a unique perspective to prostate cancer research.
9: What got me into science is that I'm fundamentally interested in how form follows function. Just like Frank Lloyd Wright was my favorite architect, so I was inspired to think about science that way.
4: Wasmuth is a structural biologist, so to understand how the drivers of prostate cancer function, she thinks of them as machines and studies their form.
9: How does the machine look when it normally functions, and then how does the machine look when it's broken in the context of cancer?
4: Wasmuth has pioneered a method that allows researchers to look closely at a protein called the androgen receptor, which is a big breakthrough. This protein is a major player in most prostate cancers and the target of most treatments, which up till now have been one size fits all and don't work that well for everyone.
9: But now that we have this machine isolated, we can test new therapeutics It allows us to illuminate how potent they are, whether they're actually hitting the target. That allows us, like basic cancer researchers, to couple with physician scientists to develop newer drugs to really keep the cancer at bay without preventing more dangerous cancers from forming.
4: They can also now study the androgen receptor when it's running like a well-oiled machine, see what changes when cancer starts to develop, and perhaps learn how to prevent those changes in the first place. That's Science and Medicine from UT Health San Antonio and Texas Public Radio. I'm Buddy Petrie.
7: Individuals who live with hearing loss are at a significant disadvantage when it comes to safety and communication. The Hearing Dogs program through Service Dogs, Inc. provides trained shelter dogs to individuals in Texas with hearing loss. TPR's Jackie Velez reports.
10: Dogs taken from shelters around Texas receive specialty training to assist individuals with physical and mental challenges. Founder and CEO of Service Dogs, Inc., Sherry Soltis, says the training methods for hearing dogs employ positive reinforcement to respond to sounds.
11: So let's say we're going to do a timer. We might just make the timer go off, and if the dog looks at it, it gets a reward. It'll start going because of the timer, because it's gotten rewards for doing that a number of times.
10: The hearing dogs and their deaf partners are eventually trained together to successfully guide them through crowded spaces and to respond to sounds like smoke alarms, a crying baby, and even the person's name. Soltis says one of their clients is an Air Force veteran who lost his hearing in the Iraq wars of the 1990s.
11: He has children, and he's concerned about being a good father because he can't hear them when they call daddy because they need help, or there's an emergency, or they just want to show him something, or they even want him to tuck them in at night. 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So he basically said he feels like he can be a better father.
10: 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I'm Jackie Velez in San Antonio.
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7: Good morning. Logan Airport in Boston held open casting calls to find an authentic local voice for their announcements. You're going to hear some of those voices coming up in about 5 minutes here on TPR. A crash involving a tractor trailer has closed the I-10 westbound frontage lanes completely at Farm Road 1518. That's on the far east side. It's an overturned tractor trailer. This might be working for a while. The main lanes of I-10 west at Farm Road 1518 are down to just one lane. You're also going to find a lane still blocked on 1604 west at Judson on the far north side. It's 8:51 at TPR.
14: It's Morning Edition from NPR News. I'm Steve Inskeep.
0: And I'm Michelle Martin. Today is Yom Kippur, the holiest day of the Jewish year, the Day of Atonement. Across the U.S., communities and families are coming together to fast, pray, reflect, and celebrate. Or they're not. There are divisions over Israel and Gaza. Dina Prichep reports.
15: Adam has fond memories of Yom Kippur growing up. The salmon and noodle kugels after the fast, even sitting through the long services.
16: There's something really beautiful about sitting in a room full of people who are all speaking the same prayer, saying the same blessings.
15: But now,
16: we are talking about atoning for our sins, and I just think I can't do this with people who are still silent about a genocide being carried out in our name.
15: He's talking about accusations that Israel has committed genocide against Palestinians in Gaza, a charge Israel strongly denies. Adam asked that NPR only use his first name because of the potential impact on his family of speaking critically about Israeli actions. He's been organizing with Jewish anti-Zionists who oppose the concept of a Jewish state and has felt the divides within the Jewish community and at home.
16: I think my mom is maybe, you know, the most important person in my life. And that closeness, to have it be interrupted by something that to me feels so obvious. Why can't we just agree? And if we can't agree, why can't we just talk about it?
17: This has been the first issue probably ever that we aren't comfortable talking about.
15: Lori is Adam's mom. Like Adam, she asked that NPR just use her first name. While Lori has significant criticisms of the Israeli government, she ultimately supports the state. And she loves her son. But when they've tried to discuss this, they both just get upset.
17: Most of the families I know, they just kind of agree not to talk about it. Do you know the term shalom bayit?
15: It's a Hebrew phrase that means peace in the home.
17: I would say that to Adam on occasion, and he feels like I'm telling him he can't talk about things he feels strongly about, which is not what I'm saying.
15: She just wants to be able to come together and not get derailed by fights that go nowhere. So that's what they've done. But Rabbanit Dasi Fruchter, an Orthodox rabbinic leader, says there's also another Hebrew phrase to remember.
18: A machloket l'shem shamayim, an argument for the sake of heaven.
15: She says this term refers to letting go of fear and ego so that you can find the truth together.
18: If you are having that kind of argument, then it's a good argument. It's actually one of the really strong foundations of Jewish rabbinic life. It just has to come from a place of wanting to reach a better world.
15: Fruchter's congregation, the South Philadelphia Shtiebel, includes people on all sides of this issue. And she says that can be tricky. But it's also the heart of what they're doing.
18: Being together in the same room isn't just like some exercise in pluralism or civic identity, but it is the essence of what it means to be a person in the world and in Jewish community.
15: And Fruchter says the Jewish world has tools for that, including Yom Kippur.
18: It's a holiday where all of the confessions that we make are in the plural. So we have sinned. We have misspoke. We have done these things. The reason being, we all have, and also we're all in it together.
15: Since October 7th, survey after survey have shown divisions in the Jewish community. And some of those divisions have widened into gulfs and lines that can't be crossed. But some people are still finding their way to each other, including Adam. He told his mom that he'd like to come home for future holidays. But first, they'd really have to talk about things. And she said okay. Lori says that conversation, just about having a conversation, felt like a step forward.
17: Just calmly talking about it, we actually felt like we were both heard. So maybe we're just both maturing. This is really hard.
15: And so is Yom Kippur. People give up food and reflect on their worst moments. But it's a path for clearing the slate, making real change. A time when Jews ask God to move from judgment to compassion and try to do the same in their own lives. For NPR News, I'm Dina Prichip.
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26: we're wicked glad you're here.
20: For anyone who doesn't know, the Green Monster is the left field wall at Fenway Park. Rich Davies heads Massport, the agency that oversees Logan.
27: We decided that we should have a more distinctive Boston voice that is
1: Welcoming people here at Boston Logan and also giving them instructions about how to get around.
20: There are different thoughts about what it takes to be the voice of Logan. Here's Scott Grimes of Beverly, Mass.
2: You got to have the Boston accent. If you have too many R's in there, it's a no-go.
20: But Anthony Smith of Boston says there's more to the city than just that sound.
5: There's a lot of different voices, there's a lot of different cultures. And, you know, Boston is, it's like new now. It's like the new Boston. Welcome to Boston Logan International Airport. Front door to the Capitol.
20: One thing people had in common here was a lot of enthusiasm, but maybe not all as much as Elizabeth Thomas, who lives in Milton, Mass.
6: I'm so excited!
8: You got your Red Sox hat on, you got your Red Sox shirt on.
6: I have my Duncan cup, I have all the props.
20: Benjamin Rabinowitz of Hingham had just heard about the contest and says he was inspired to come because his mother passed away 2 months ago to the day.
9: And she always encouraged me to do the scary things in life and make sure to take that leap of faith every time the opportunity presents itself.
20: Cammy Jackson was about to start a shift at Logan as a ramp agent.
23: I'm the one helping load up the bags and stuff.
20: She says working here at Logan and hearing her own voice over the speakers would feel good.
23: Honestly, it would almost kind of be like second nature because whenever I do project my voice and I do talk, people listen. It turns heads.
20: And that's what they're looking for here at Logan, a voice that turns heads. For NPR News, I'm Craig LaMolt in Boston.
27: This is Morning Edition from NPR News. I'm Steve Inskeep.
28: And I thought you were from Indiana.
27: Yes,
28: just
27: I am.
28: Same.
27: I am. I came from Indiana. It's wicked out there.
28: Good to know. And I'm Michelle Martin.
29: 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Bills reads from Devil of Devils. September 24th, Thomas R. Fox reads from Deluge Before Dawn. 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

0: many countries have determined that America can no longer be counted on with our change in administrations every 4 years. Therefore, it's in their best interest to move forward together without the U.S. Well, we'll get to that after the break. I'm Jen White.
1: And I'm Todd Zwillig.
0: This is 1A.

0: In today's Hispanic Heritage Moment, we learn about a Texas performer discovered by Frank Sinatra.
1: Trini Lopez was born in 1937 in Dallas. At 15, Lopez started a band called the Big Beats. In 1958, Buddy Holly helped them get a contract with Columbia Records. But Lopez left the group after releasing one instrumental album. Lopez was urged to change his last name, but he refused. In 1958, he released his first solo single, The Right to Rock. Lopez later moved to Los Angeles and performed at a West Hollywood nightclub, PJ's, where he met Frank Sinatra. Sinatra's label soon signed Lopez. In 1963, Lopez earned a gold record for his recorded performances at PJ's. Lopez's cover of If I Had a Hammer hit number 3 on the charts. He also sang in Spanish. Over his career, Lopez recorded 30 albums. In 2020, Lopez died of COVID-19 in Palm Springs. For the Voces Oral History Center at UT Austin's Moody College of Communication, I'm Dacia Garcia.
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4: Back to our guests in a moment, but first a word on Wednesday's show. For decades, U.S. colleges and universities were among the best in the world, but new data show that U.S. higher education is in decline as a destination for top scholars and the center of global innovation. We'll find out how the U.S. began losing dominance and what it means for students and the economy. And we want to hear from you, especially if you're an international student or you're contemplating leaving the U.S. to pursue a college degree. What are the biggest factors pushing you away? Call us at 855-236-1A. Now, the decline started before President Trump's first term, but his policies cracking down on academic freedom and immigration, plus sweeping funding cuts, accelerated the trend. If you work in higher education, how has your school been affected by some of these changes? The number is 855-236-1212. You can also leave a message with our app, 1A Vox Pop, and we'll share what you know on Wednesday. Now back to today's installment of our weekly democracy series, If You Can Keep It. We're discussing how the Trump administration is deploying the tools of U.S. diplomacy to make the world safer for corruption and authoritarianism.
5: With us is Anne Applebaum. She's a staff writer for The Atlantic. She's a senior fellow at the SNF Agora Institute at Johns Hopkins University. She's also the author of Autocracy, Inc., The Dictators Who Want to Run the World.
4: Now, at the World Economic Forum in Davos, Switzerland earlier this year, Canadian Prime Minister Mark Carney didn't mince words when it came to how he thought countries like his should respond to the Trump administration's foreign policy.
6: The middle powers must act together, because if we're not at the table, we're on the menu.
4: So, Casey, how is the Trump administration's approach to foreign policy reshaping this country's relationship, both with adversaries, but also with longtime allies?
7: Well, it's a great question, Jen. Certainly what we've seen thus far is that it's the adversaries that are the ones benefiting, because all too often it is those adversaries, those autocracies and dictatorships and the Russias and the Chinas and the elsewheres of the world that are able to purchase American policy at will. They don't have any kind of domestic anti-corruption.

0: Lauren, thanks so much.
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1: 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It's 11 o'clock.

because we were erased so much and because people who were watching it and recording it weren't interested in what we were doing, you know? So to have that is a real, real gift. I do play fiddle. Like, I played banjo with Joe, but there's a old time tune on the new record. But I can play, I'll play a Joe tune because I think that's more useful. This is called Black Annie.

0: That was Dolly Parton singing a song that she co-wrote with Buck Owens. Rhiannon Giddens, what did Dolly Parton mean to you? You recorded one of her songs.
1: Dolly was a singular person. She wasn't, I think, you know, I'm very uneasy with lionization, and I'm very uneasy with putting people on pedestals, you know, especially if they're great musicians and we're doing it because they're great musicians. I don't think we deserve anything more than anybody else. You know, you get good at something, you get to do that something, that's great. But, you know, people who are living life the way that she did do deserve to be held up for a second, because, like, you know, she took her power and she did a lot of really beautiful things with it. So there's a lot to be admired about her in her life, just the way that she walked through. So I think about what I want to do, what I want to leave behind, how I want to walk through the rest of my career if I'm blessed enough to live a fraction of how long as she lived, you know. And so it's good to have people that you admire, especially in a time where a lot of folks who have the kind of platform that she had aren't advocating for people who don't have a lot, you know. Some are and some aren't. And the people who do, you know, it's good to call that out. Like, she was an amazing singer and a great songwriter, but she was an even better human being.
0: My guest is Rhiannon Giddens. Her new solo album is called Hope is the Thing with Feathers. We'll be right back. This is Fresh Air.
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tomorrow on Fresh Air, cyber scams. Andy Greenberg from Wired Magazine will tell us about a cybercrime operation in Southeast Asia that traps computer engineers into participating in schemes that defraud victims around the world of billions of dollars. We'll also talk about cyber attacks on American infrastructure and a scam involving our show. I hope you'll join us. Fresh Air's executive producer is Sam Brigger. Our technical director and engineer is Audrey Bentham. Our interviews and reviews are produced and edited by Phyllis Myers, Anne-Marie Baldonado, Lauren Krenzel, Teresa Madden, Monique Nazareth, Thea Chaloner, Susan Yukundi, Anna Bauman, and Nico Gonzalez Whistler. Our digital media producer is Molly C.V. Nesper. Roberta Shorrock directs the show. Our co-host is Tanya Mosley. I'm Terry Gross.

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0: I'm David Martin Davies, and coming up on The Source, Russia's war with Ukraine may be only one front in Vladimir Putin's larger campaign against the West. Moscow was accused of using cyber attacks, sabotage, disinformation, and nuclear threats to intimidate Europe and weaken Western support for Ukraine. At the same time, Russia is evading sanctions, expanding its relationship with China, Iran, and North Korea, and betting it can withstand the long confrontation better than the United States and its allies. Russia has reorganized its foreign policy around the war, and there are troubling signs that Putin's ambitions are targeting Europe and the United States. This is a community conversation. We want to hear from you. Call in at 833-877-8255. That's what's coming up on The Source, but first, this news.
1: Live from NPR News, I'm Lakshmi Singh. Paramount appears to have resolved an antitrust lawsuit that threatened to block its takeover of Warner Brothers Discovery. A person with knowledge of the arrangement tells NPR Paramount's owners made a series of concessions to a coalition of 12 Democratic state attorneys general. The agreement requires Paramount to operate Warner Brothers Studios and Paramount Pictures separately for the time being. Together, they'll release at least 30 films a year or risk financial penalty. Also under the deal, Paramount, which is run by Trump-allied Ellison family, will create a board intended to insulate CNN from corporate intervention. This is CNN, MS Now, and Politico sue to force the administration to restore White House credentials after President Trump banned them over their unfavorable coverage of them. Vice President J.D. Vance says he takes issue with describing Trump's action as a ban.
2: If you're going to engage in what is effectively far-left propaganda, why would a Republican White House give you special access?
1: Van speaking with reporters from Joint Base Andrews before departing for North Carolina. President Trump says the 250-foot arch he wants built near Arlington National Cemetery will also serve as a complex for the U.S. military. NPR's Frank Ordonez reports it will have drones and sniper positions.
3: Mark Kansian from the Center for Strategic and International Studies says the president appears to be using the same national security rationale he made for his ballroom complex. But he says the considerations are not the same for the arch and the White House, where there is a bunker.
4: The difference is that the bunker reflects a widely accepted need to protect the president. It's bipartisan. There already was a bunker. This would be more elaborate. There doesn't seem to be any need. There certainly hasn't been any need articulated beforehand about why this facility would need drones and snipers.
3: And he notes that Joint Base Meyer-Henderson Hall is just a mile away. Franco Ordonez, NPR News.
1: World leaders are gathering at the United Nations this week in New York. President Trump will be among the first speakers tomorrow morning. More from NPR's Michelle Kellerman.
5: This is the last General Assembly for Secretary General Antonio Guterres, who has raised concerns about a fragmented world. He's pushing for a ceasefire in Russia's war against Ukraine and de-escalation in the Persian Gulf. The leaders of Brazil, Kenya, Canada, and the European Union echo that, writing in a joint op-ed in the Financial Times, calling for cooperation over fragmentation. Climate change and AI are expected to be major themes, though last year President Trump called climate change a hoax. In addition to his speech, he's expected to meet Ukraine's president and Venezuela's interim leader, who took over after the U.S. ousted Nicolas Maduro. Michelle Kellerman, NPR News, New York.
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7: This is TPR News. I'm Steve Short. Judson ISD is walking back a policy that previously allowed middle schoolers failing reading or math to still move on to the next grade level. Board of Trustees voted last week to implement a new revised policy, which requires that students earn an overall average of 70 in all their courses and a 70 or above in reading, math, and science or social studies. The district had a similar rule until 2024 when it loosened requirements, according to the San Antonio report. This comes as Judson ISD has two schools with four consecutive F ratings from the state. South Texas Congressman Vicente Gonzalez has introduced a bill that would federally recognize the Lipan Apache tribe of Texas. TPR's Marian Navarro has the details.
8: Texas has only three federally recognized Native American tribes in the state. The proposed legislation aims to grant the Lipan Apache and its members access to the rights, services, and benefits provided by the federal government to recognized tribes. This includes qualifying for federal programs, social services, and natural resource protections. Gonzalez says the tribe has made significant cultural and historical contributions to the U.S. He says gaining recognition would allow the tribe to practice and preserve tribal and religious traditions more easily. I'm Marian Navarro in San Antonio.
7: It's going to be mostly sunny today with a 20% chance of some late afternoon showers and a high around 96. Right now in San Antonio, it's 88 degrees. It's 84 in Kerrville and 88 in Del Rio. 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
0: Live from the John L. Santico studio in downtown San Antonio, this is The Source from Texas Public Radio. I'm David Martin Davies. Russia's war with Ukraine is entering an increasingly dangerous phase. This weekend, Ukraine launched one of its largest drone offenses of the war, striking deep inside Russia, while Moscow continues pounding Ukrainian cities and infrastructure. Russian drones have also crossed or approached neighboring airspace, and European leaders warn that Kremlin may be testing NATO's defenses and resolve and could disguise further attacks on alliance members as accidents. But Vladimir Putin's confrontation with the West extends far beyond the battlefield. Russia is using sabotage, cyber attacks, disinformation, nuclear threats, and partnerships with China, Iran, and North Korea to weaken Western unity and to sustain its war. Hannah Note examines that larger strategy in her new book, We Shall Outlast Them, Putin's Global Campaign to Defeat the West. She's the director of the Eurasia Nonproliferation Program at the John Martin Center for Nonproliferation Studies and a senior associate at the Center for Strategic and International Studies. Hannah Note, welcome to The Source.
9: Thank you so much for having me. It's a pleasure to be with you.
0: Hannah, there's a lot of disturbing headlines coming out of Europe recently. European leaders, intelligence agencies, they're talking about how concerned they are that Russia may expand its confrontation beyond Ukraine, possibly testing NATO with an attack on a country. Some are saying, will NATO defend Kazakhstan or another country? Is Vladimir Putin beginning to push beyond Ukraine?
9: Well, David, I think what's happening is an intensification of what we call Russian hybrid warfare against Europe. And we cannot understand that unless we talk about the Russian priority here, which is the war against Ukraine. That war is now in its fifth year. Russia hasn't won the war. Russia has suffered 1.5 million casualties, that is wounded and killed soldiers in Ukraine, Russian soldiers killed and wounded in Ukraine. It has suffered massive Western sanctions, and Europe and the United States have thrown their support behind Ukraine. And with the Trump administration somewhat reducing its support for Ukraine, the Europeans have only stepped up the game to keep that support going. And so what does Russia need to do? Russia needs to find ways to get the Europeans to back down. That is basically the story here. Russia has tried to intimidate Europe, to divide societal backing for support for Ukraine in Europe ever since February 2022, since the full-scale invasion of Ukraine began. But there's been an evolution in this strategy of intimidation. Initially, your listeners might recall, we had quite a lot of nuclear saber rattling by the Russians in 2022, 2023. So Russia was basically saying, this war could escalate to the nuclear level if you don't stop supporting Ukraine. And what happened, David, is I think there was a realization over time on the Russian side that the nuclear card couldn't be played forever, that the utility of that kind of nuclear threatening was wearing itself off. And so Russia had to invent new ways to get at the Europeans. And so this is where the hybrid campaign comes in. And when we talk about Russian hybrid warfare, what we really mean is psychological, political, economic, also covert military measures that happen under the threshold of direct war that are meant to scare society, that are meant to erode this kind of resolve that I talked about earlier. And frankly, this has been happening for the last 4.5 years. We've had attempts at sabotage, at arson, at assassination. We've had threats against critical undersea infrastructure in Europe. We've had a lot going on, frankly, in the last 4.5 years. We've also had drone incursions into European airspace. But it is true that this is now intensifying. There's just more of it now. It's becoming more brazen. And the reason for this is that the Europeans have been stepping up their support for Ukraine. And Russia for months now has said that Europe has become what Russia calls Ukraine's strategic rear or Ukraine's strategic hinterland. Russia is aware that European defense industries are becoming more and more entangled with Ukraine's defense, and it has threatened to disrupt that kind of the support. And that is precisely what Russia has been doing. Now, the big question that you also hinted at is, how far is Russia going to go? Are they going to dare to actually try an attack on NATO territory, something that could trigger Article 5 of NATO? I personally have my doubts. I think there is still a certain risk aversion on the Russian side. They also have their hands full in Ukraine. They cannot risk provoking a military contingency that would lead to another front, another war in Europe. But we certainly need to be prepared for an intensification of that hybrid campaign that I talked about.
0: It seems like Putin is trying to manage his risk against triggering that Article 5, which would bring the United States, Canada, other countries into a NATO defense of Europe.
9: That is right. I mean, the Russians have the difficulty right now, just as pretty much everyone else across the globe, of reading the Trump administration and what it will or will not do. And let me contextualize that a little bit for you as well, because I think there's been an interesting evolution over the last 18 months or so. When Donald Trump re-entered the White House in January of last year, I think there was a certain optimism on the Russian side that Donald Trump would force the Ukrainians into painful concessions at the negotiating table. So basically force Ukraine to give up land to Russia. There was a hope that the United States would completely end its support for Ukraine. And there was a hope that there would be a normalization in the bilateral U.S.-Russia relationship.
0: Well, that's basically what he ran on. He ran on that he would end the war. I mean, not even on day one. He was saying that he would end the war after Election Day. But
9: exactly.
0: That never happened. But so there was some optimism in Russia that the new Trump administration would be able to get Ukraine to scale back. But that never happened. I got to get to this break and we'll come back. I want to hear more about this, your answer that you have. And also we want our listeners to call in about, are they paying attention? Have they been watching Russia and Putin? And it's not just a war against Ukraine. Putin is trying to challenge the entire West, the Western way that the foreign policy is carried out, the way that nations interact. And he wants to do this in order to put Russia at the center of the world. And at what cost? And what does that mean for us? And how much are we willing to defend Russia? He's betting that the United States would not. The number to call in is 833-877-8255, 833-TPR-TALK. Would the United States go into an Article 5 defense of Europe? This is The Source on Texas Public Radio. Stay with us.

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2: 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I'm David Martin Davies. With us on the line, Hannah Note, foreign policy analyst and Russia expert based in Berlin. We're talking about Russia and how it is challenging the West beyond Ukraine. And when we went to break, we were talking about Donald Trump and how Putin was thinking that his guy was back in the White House. It is his guy, but he was unable to get Ukraine to sue for peace. Can you talk more about that?
3: Sure, that's exactly right. So the Russian hope that Donald Trump would force the Ukrainians into a bad peace did not pan out. I think there were several other Russian disappointments when it came to the Trump administration. Trump also promised to pursue an anti-interventionist, anti-liberal foreign policy, one that would shun wars, that wouldn't get the United States entangled in other wars. Now, Donald Trump has used force against Russian partners, in fact, launching a war with Iran in the Middle East. Iran is an important partner of Russia. We can talk more about that. But also removing Nicolas Maduro in Venezuela, another Russian partner. And because of the war with Iran in particular, David, the Trump administration also got quite distracted from Europe and from Ukraine and Russia this year. So this pressure on Ukraine that the Russians had hoped for, it didn't really pan out. In fact, Donald Trump issued new sanctions against Russia, against Russian oil giants Rosneft and Lukoil late last year. So this is really a mixed balance sheet from the Russian point of view. And I can tell you that at this point, Russia has basically abandoned the illusion that there can be a deal of sorts with the United States. I mean, certainly no one is expecting anything before the midterm elections. And so Russia basically concludes that it must just fight on. It must continue fighting in Ukraine, and it calculates that it can outlast the other side, notwithstanding the high casualties and the high economic cost of the war.
2: Yeah, I was wondering if there would be some sort of October surprise, not a real deal, but just to say that they had reached a deal to end the war. And maybe not. Let's go to a caller. Let's go to JD. The number is 833-877-8255, 833-TPR-TALK. And JD, you're on the air.
4: Yes, thank you for having me. I don't think Trump is happy with NATO and the fact that they didn't help him with Iran. I think that may be an excuse for him to not to help NATO against Russia.
2: Good point, JD. Thank you so much. Appreciate your call. Of course, you know, the United States launching an attack on Iran does not trigger an Article 5, but Trump may not see it that way. Hannah?
3: That's right. And I mean, speaking from Berlin, I am European. I'm German. I'm sitting in Berlin. What the caller just mentioned is precisely the European anxiety at the moment. I mean, it's been an anxiety for the past 18 months. We've had several statements by Donald Trump that would throw doubt over the extent of his commitment to NATO and to Article 5 of NATO. So the Europeans have been really concerned about this. As a result, the Europeans have stepped up their own investment in defense and deterrence. There's still a long way to go to reach levels that will satisfy the United States. But I will say that there's a lot going on here in Europe, and it's taken seriously. Now, the key question that we have to discuss here is, How does Russia look at all of this? Because at the end of the day, deterrence is in the eye of the beholder. It matters whether Russia will believe that Donald Trump will come to the aid of Europeans or not. That is the only thing that matters. And it's my sense that the Russians still take Article 5 of NATO seriously. They haven't totally counted the United States out. They still see that there's thousands and thousands of US troops stationed in Europe. And I will also say that there's a degree of unpredictability to Donald Trump's foreign policy. And while that can be unnerving to the Europeans, it is also something that the Russians have to cope with. And so they cannot be totally certain how Donald Trump will act if Russia overplays its hand and tries to do something against the Europeans. And so I still believe that there's a risk aversion on Russia's part when it comes to really testing the United States.
2: On its face, the issue saying that, Russia could attack Europe is ridiculous because Russia hasn't even managed to defeat Ukraine. It's been in a stalemate. Right now, they're losing territory. If they can't beat Ukraine, how could they beat Europe?
3: So the idea here, David, is that Russia would try something small, something calibrated, like a limited infiltration in the Baltics, for example, not a large-scale war against Europe. No one's really talking about that. No one's talking about Russian tanks rolling down through the Brandenburg Gate in Berlin. People are concerned about limited contingencies that would have a very specific purpose. The purpose would be to totally rattle NATO and the Europeans, to cause a lot of confusion and despair. And by that destruction, basically get the Europeans to back down from their support against Ukraine. Now, first of all, that calculation, if this was indeed at play on the Russian side, it might not work out. And then also Russia would have to take into account that there would be a united response by NATO. And then it would have opened another front, and the drones and the missiles that Russia presently needs in order to prosecute the war against Ukraine, it would suddenly need those capabilities on a different front. So this would be a high risk move for Russia. But, you know, the last thing I'll say here is the main reason why I don't see this as an imminent threat is because the rationale that I just laid out, you know, that causing a distraction somewhere else, it assumes that we have a desperate Vladimir Putin, a Vladimir Putin who thinks that the war in Ukraine is going so badly that out of desperation, he has to try something else against the Europeans. And when I look at Vladimir Putin's public statements, the way he carries himself, the Russians just had an election this past weekend, a Duma election in which the Kremlin fabricated,
2: I would call it an election with quotation marks.
3: Right. Stellar results were fabricated, high voter turnout, historically biggest share of seats in the Duma going to the ruling party, United Russia.
2: With banned parties, not allowed to participate.
3: Right. Exactly right. Yabloko, an anti-war party, was taken from the ballot in early August on sort of ludicrous, weird charges. So that election is behind him. Frankly, I don't see a Vladimir Putin who's desperate. I see a Vladimir Putin who's still confident, who thinks that time is on his side. He has stockpiled a large amount of ballistic missiles and drones, and he's going to try to inflict a lot of pain on Ukraine in the fall and winter with the calculation that he can force the Ukrainians into a deal perhaps in spring 2027. I don't yet see that degree of desperation on the Russian side that would cause Vladimir Putin to engage in a rash and what would be a high-risk move against Europe. But again,
2: simultaneously, we're having these drone attacks on Moscow, bombing refineries over the weekend, gas lines, very unhappy people, the economy, and a possible new draft in Russia. People are trying to avoid that. There's some negatives going on.
3: David, that's all true. That's all completely true. So now in the fifth year, we are really in a situation in Russia where people are feeling the war a lot more. You just mentioned the drone strikes. Russian warehouses are being hit. People have to queue to get gas. You see it in polling data that there's a growing unease with the war, a growing dissatisfaction. People are more scared of the future. All of this is true. But the key question that we have to ask is, does this unease and dissatisfaction translate into any meaningful political pressure on Vladimir Putin to end the war? And no, we don't see that yet for a couple of reasons. First of all, who are Russians blaming for this predicament? They are not first and foremost blaming Vladimir Putin, their president, who's the one who started the war 4.5 years ago. They're blaming Ukraine. They're blaming Ukraine and Ukraine's Western backers. So what these Ukrainian strikes on Russia are actually doing is they're playing into Russian propaganda, which has said from the beginning that this is in fact a defensive war that Russia is waging. So we're actually potentially seeing a sort of patriotic consolidation behind the Kremlin because of these strikes. And then a second point I want to make is, even if people blame Putin, it's still not obvious how that could be translated into political pressure, because you already mentioned it. There's no meaningful political opposition left in Russia as of today. And people are much too afraid to go on the streets, because any kind of political opposition against the war has been criminalized. And, you know, people are afraid to voice that kind of dissent.
2: So Putin's narrative that Russia is the victim of the West, how is that working internationally?
3: Yeah, you're pointing at something really important here, which is how Russia has sold its story about the war to global audiences, especially to audiences in the non-Western world. Russia is basically saying, we're the victim here. This is a defensive war. NATO expanded eastwards. They are using Ukraine to keep us down, to weaken us, to destroy us. So it is an anti-colonial war that we're waging. This is what Russia is saying. And this obviously taps right into grievances with past European colonialism in Africa, for example, where people remember that, right? And so Russia creates this sort of solidarity, pointing to the lived experiences of people in other parts of the world that have suffered from Western occupation, Western colonialism, Western imperialism. And as I recount in the book, you know, I go to South Africa, for example, to meet with people there, with veterans of the ANC, the African National Congress, people who fought against the apartheid system in the Cold War. These people received support from the Soviet Union. And you still find this gratitude for Russia as the anti-imperial force that helped these people decades ago. That still resonates today, and it translates then into kind of empathy for Russia, into a reflexively pro-Russian stance. And so this is one of the ways in which Russia has, I think, scored points in the non-Western world. There's other pillars of Russian narrative, for example, playing the anti-woke agenda. But, you know, Vladimir Putin likes to portray himself as someone who protects conservative and traditional values against a woke liberal West. And that is also working with some constituencies. I mean, David, the way I like to think about it is, if you are living somewhere in the world and you are dissatisfied with the status quo, whether the status quo is democracy no longer delivers for you, or you have issues with a woke agenda, or you feel that the United States and the West are hypocritical, that they care more about war in Ukraine and Europe than they care about Gaza or wars in the Middle East, then Russia will appeal to you, because Russian narratives tap right into those grievances with the West.
2: Well, Putin is very popular with the MAGA movement.
3: That's right. So you have this kind of weird alignment now emerging between certain forces in the United States and forces in Russia. I mean, you also have this confluence of the standing for traditional values, conservative values. So much of what the MAGA movement set out to be and promised to be, you have actually parallels to Russian narratives, which is, by the way, why the Russian propaganda apparatus last year had to pivot. It had to come up with new narratives, because the United States was no longer, it didn't lend itself so well to be the adversary, the enemy in chief anymore. And so you saw how Russian propaganda was shifting to really make Europe its main target and cast Europe as the main enemy.
2: Right, and Russia is supplying Iran with intelligence on where to strike American forces, as well as China. They're both doing that, but they're both giving support to Iran, a nation that we are at war with. And we're going to take a break here. We're going to continue our conversation with Hannah Notte about her book, talking about how Russia, how Vladimir Putin is seeking to expand the war from Ukraine and trying to expand it across the West. And you can call in. The number is 833-877-8255, 833-TPR-TALK. The source continues right after this.

0: In a time when Americans seem so divided, one issue might be uniting them: data centers. Julie Briskman has been at the forefront of the fight in Loudoun County, Virginia, which has more than 250 of them.
1: I get calls from Delaware, from Ohio, Texas about, what do we do? 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
10: This is The Source on Texas Public Radio. I'm David Martin Davies. Under Vladimir Putin, Russia has reinvented itself. It's outmaneuvering sanctions. It's forging surprising alliances. It's charming the global south and sowing fear in Western societies. That is the story that Hannah Nota tells in her new book, We Shall Outlast Them, Putin's Global Campaign to Defeat the West. Hannah, the best way to win a war is without firing a single shot. And I'm wondering if Putin is doing that by wooing some of the far-right elements that are now popular in Europe. We saw the recent regional elections in Germany, and AfD did rather well.
11: That's right. I mean, David, the first thing I would say, though, is that Russia has lost a lot of soldiers in this war, so certainly they had to fire shots, and they will have to keep firing shots in order to...
10: Well, I'm talking about, you know, trying to upset Germany, upset France with Le Pen, what's going on with Italy, you know, just by sowing dissatisfaction and creating confusion and also gaining sympathy politically in those countries, he would be able to destabilize Europe without having to send in troops.
11: That's exactly right. I agree with that. So, you know, the story that I tell in the book is the story of how Russia has secured a lot of support for itself in the non-Western world, getting goods from China, getting drones from Iran, selling oil to India. And there's been quite a bit of support. But the reality is that all of that support taken together has not enabled Russia to decisively win this war 4.5 years in. The biggest problem that Russia has today is Europe and European support for Ukraine. And we talked a little bit about about the different ways in which Russia is trying to erode the support. And this is now where the populist parties are coming in. You said it exactly right. We have a rise of populist parties in European countries. The Alternative für Deutschland, the AfD, is doing rather well in several state elections now here in Germany, including one yesterday. It is polling also quite well at the national level. And this is a party that questions German support for Ukraine, that questions the status quo, that wants to re-engage with Russia. And that is, of course, music to Russia's ears. The more that, you know, political forces are strengthened in Europe that have this kind of position, the better from a Russian point of view. And so they certainly welcome it. And it's precisely this dynamic, David, that fuels this calculus on Putin's part that he can eventually outlast the other side, because the Europeans will get divided among each other. They will not see this through. Eventually, they will falter in their support for Ukraine. Russia just cares about this so much more, and so Russia can outlast the other side.
10: And the United States now engaged with the war in Iran. That's not going very well, depleting American armament. Does that seem like an opportunity for Putin?
11: You're asking an excellent question. And my own view on it is that the war with Iran was a bit of a mixed picture from Russia's point of view. First of all, when the war started in February, Russia was very unnerved because they thought that Iran might fall, right? And Iran is an important partner in the Middle East. The degree to which the Iranians have been resilient in this war and used the Strait of Hormuz as leverage, no one could quite see that coming in February. So initially, the Russians were very worried. They were also unnerved by the fact that the Trump administration got so distracted in the Persian Gulf. Because remember, we talked about the desire in Moscow to get a deal with the Trump administration. So Moscow needed Trump to stay engaged on Ukraine, and he lost interest earlier this year. Now, having said that, there have been some very concrete benefits for Russia from this war. One was the elevated oil price, which helped the Russians at a time when they face a significant budget deficit for this year. So they had some elevated oil revenues for a few months. That certainly was welcome to Vladimir Putin. And then the second thing, you already hinted at it, was the depletion of Patriot munitions in this war in the Middle East, munitions that Ukraine desperately needs to defend itself against Russian ballistic missile attacks. And so this is, of course, good from a Russian point of view. Now we're entering the fall and the winter. The Russians are going to launch these ballistic missiles and other systems relentlessly at Ukraine. And there's only so much that Ukraine has to defend itself against those systems. So overall, I think the balance sheet for the Russians from the Iran war is there's more pluses than minuses at this point.
10: Let's go to a caller. Let's go to Robert. The number is 833-877-8255, 833-TPR-TALK for you to join the conversation. And Robert, you're on The Source. Go ahead.
12: Thank you for having me on the air. You know, I've been listening to her for this whole time, and this is kind of like, kind of a comparison of who has bigger, fireworks. Do we have bigger fireworks? Can we do this? But nothing is being told about the real danger, the cyber attacks, dealing with the banking, the electricity grids. I mean, what are we doing to protect us from the Soviets, from those cyber attacks? We already saw what Iran was going to try to do, and Iran tried to threaten us that the internet was going to be interruptions, they were going to cyber attack us. But, we're dealing with a lot bigger animal now.
10: All right, Robert, thank you for that. And that's a good point, because we mentioned

0: Polish hospitals and other public infrastructure coming under relentless cyber attacks. It is very worrying. There are a lot of efforts, at least here in Europe, to make societies more resilient against that kind of threat. You know, a lot of efforts under the surface to make the systems more resilient against this kinds of attacks. And also debates about how to maybe respond a bit more forcefully, maybe not respond in kind, meaning, you know, if a Polish hospital gets attacked with a cyber attack, we're not going to attack a Russian hospital. But there's still things that Europeans can do to punish Russia for these kinds of activities and to show that this is not on. And this is the debate that we're currently having here in Europe. What is the right amount of action in response that sends a clear message to Russia, a clear deterrent message, without being overtly escalatory? And people have very different views about this. It's a very heated debate, but that is what we're currently discussing here in Germany and in other European countries, and at the level of NATO, the NATO alliance as well.
1: We talk about hybrid war and hybrid war attacks. The word hybrid's doing a lot of work there in the sense of sort of pacifying what actually happened. It's still an attack. It's still an act of war, isn't it?
0: You're pointing to another issue that is quite emotionally debated here in Europe at the moment, because some people would say precisely that. They would say we're already at war. Why don't we call it that? Why do we use these terms like hybrid war or sabotage or whatever? But I think you can also make the argument that no, we're not yet at war. Russia has not declared war on Europe. Russia has not infiltrated European territory with soldiers. Russia has been in some ways still quite risk averse when it comes to overt military attacks against us. For example, launching ballistic missiles against European territory. And we want it to stay that way. We don't want to get into a war with
1: Russia. What about this exploding drone over an airport in Germany?
0: No, that's right. I mean, I'm not disputing that we are moving up the escalation ladder, and I'm not disputing that Russia is becoming increasingly brazen in what it is trying to do. I'm just suggesting to you that perhaps we have not yet crossed into above the threshold of actual open warfare. I was in Ukraine a few months ago. You know, and what happens to that country, that is war, right? And so there is a differentiation here between what European societies are currently living through and what Ukrainians are living through. And we should be, you know, we should be pointing to that distinction without belittling.
1: Yeah, but the weeks leading up into the invasion of Ukraine, Putin was saying, we're not going to do that. This is just Western paranoia trying to make Russia look bad.
0: That's right. And that's some people are pointing to that parallel now, in order to warn potentially of a Russian attack against Europe. The Baltic states, which are perhaps would be one of the primary targets, their intelligence services are very clearly saying at the moment that they are seeing no indication of an imminent threat, that their threat assessment hasn't changed. I mean, I laid out earlier in the conversation all the reasons why perhaps Vladimir Putin would not decide to wage war against Europe at this time, because his priority remains Ukraine. I think there's also maybe a conversation to be had about the extent to which we consider Vladimir Putin risk averse or risk acceptant. I see him still as a risk averse leader. Now, that might sound very strange to your listeners, because people might say, well, he invaded Ukraine, that wasn't a risk averse move. But if we believe that he at the time thought that Ukraine would fold, that he wouldn't need to wage a long war, but that this would be over very quickly, the Ukrainian government would collapse, Russia could just replace the government, and you know, this would really truly be a special military operation. And this was apparently Vladimir Putin's erroneous reading of the situation at the time. Then his decision to invade wasn't a risky move. It was risk averse. And I still believe that he remains risk averse and that he takes NATO and Article 5 somewhat seriously.
1: Sounds like United States and Iran. They thought that was going to happen there. Now, here we are, 7 months in. All right, we're going to take another break here. Jose, I'm going to get you on the air when we come back from the break. Everyone else, give us a call. 833-877-8255. 833-877-8255.

0: EPR talk. What is Putin's long game? He is playing the long game, but to where? What's he trying to achieve? We'll ask about that and more when we come back. This is The Source on Texas Public Radio.
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0: 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Hannah Note is the author of We Shall Outlast Them, Putin's Global Campaign to Defeat the West. If you get a comment, a question, give us a call, 833-877-8255, 833-TPR-TALK, and let's go to Jose. Jose, you're on the air. Go ahead.
1: Hi. In terms of Putin's game, the long game, he's always been playing the long game. And I'm pro-Putin. I'm pro-Russia right off the bat. He's always been playing the long game since he came in office in 2000. All right. But he also back in 2000, he warned the West of the expansion of NATO. And so his game started way back then. All right. He warned the West, and he warned of what Russia's reaction would be. And he continued to warn the West, and we continued to pour money into Ukraine and to pour money into NATO and to continue to incite and provoke. Now, what's happening now? He is risk averse. He's always been risk averse. He does not want war with Europe. He does not want war with NATO. The only reason why he's escalating, and believe me, this is a minor escalation that we're seeing. He can ramp things up to a point where, you know, Ukraine, you know, he could speed things up, but he used the war of attrition to reduce the size of the Ukrainian, defense forces to the point where now, the Ukrainian population itself is only half of what it used to be. And, you know, he's pretty happy with that. That's a win for him. But there's also a win for us if Russia wins. Because our goal, if we could not go in and tear apart Russia and break it up and balkanize it, all right, we still expended Russia. Russia still used up a lot of its resources on this war. And even if Russia wins, which I do predict, all right, Russia has to handle a broken Ukraine. Ukraine is not going to be there. Ukraine is probably going to disappear. But it's Russia's problem.
0: Jose, a question for you. Do you think that if Vladimir Putin could do it all over again and rethink the attack on Ukraine, that he would do it again?
1: It all depends on the circumstances. I think that...
0: I mean, knowing what we know now, going back to the start of the war, before he said, go invade, if you knew what we knew now, where he would still say invade?
1: It all depends on the circumstances. Because
0: these are the circumstances.
1: No. Okay. All right. Allow me to lay down my position real quick. All right, and I'll be quick. Russia never wanted, you know, Russia is the Russian Federation, not the Soviet Union. They wanted to do business with Europe. They wanted to continue to sell cheap resources to Europe.
0: Well, okay, let me go get our guest on. Jose, thank you for your call, and I appreciate your candor. And so, Hannah Note, if you could respond to what we heard from Jose.
2: Yeah. No, thanks, Jose, and I think there's some points I perhaps can get on board with, and some I respectfully disagree. I mean, I think there is a story to be told about Vladimir Putin since 2000. That's right. I mean, this war and this problem didn't start in 2022. That's exactly right. I think, you know, the early Vladimir Putin was not as opposed to NATO expansion as your account would have it. I think, you know, there was a different kind of attitude from Russia vis-a-vis the West and some Western policies in those early years. Now, what is true, I think, is that there was a growing resentment by Vladimir Putin over time. It became expressed most clearly in the 2007 Munich speech, where he decried Western or American hegemony, and then he waged a short war against Georgia in 2008. We get to the annexation of Crimea. So he did push back increasingly against what he saw as undue American hegemony over Europe. And that combined, and that's another important part of the story, with a growing consolidation of Putin's authoritarianism at home. rising oil prices, consolidation of what we call the power vertical, growing Russian military might. So not only did he resent the West more, he also felt increasingly that he had the power to push back. Now, I'm not sure that these structural trends over time made this war in 2022 inevitable. My own view is that you can't explain the invasion of Ukraine without the ideological element, an ideological obsession by Vladimir Putin with Ukraine. His idea that Ukraine isn't actually a real state, it should not exist. I'm not sure that that is shared more widely across Russian elites. I think a lot of Russian elites would have been perfectly happy for Ukraine to be its own country and would not have gone to war over it. And as far as NATO and Ukraine is concerned, I think that the issue of NATO membership for Ukraine absolutely was not on the table in late 2021, early 2022. So to sort of suggest that, well, the Russians had to invade because otherwise Ukraine would have joined NATO, you know, there was no support in Europe, unanimous support for Ukraine's accession to NATO. So I think you cannot understand the war without
0: that. Let me just point out the ridiculousness of that idea. If Russia were to take over Ukraine and expand to, you know, accept Ukraine, annex it, then it would be right up against Poland, which is a NATO country. Actually, they would be bringing NATO closer.
2: Well, it would bring NATO closer. It would also, of course, bring a massive military threat right to Europe's border, right? I mean, in that scenario that you just painted, David, the Russians would also absorb all of Ukraine's military industrial infrastructure and armed forces. So it would create a very precarious situation in Europe, which is precisely why it's unacceptable to the Europeans. I mean, leaving aside
0: the main argument that Putin put forth, that he had to invade Ukraine and annex it in order to provide a buffer against NATO. But they weren't doing that. They were bringing NATO closer.
2: But David, in my view, I think in Putin's mind, probably Russia would not occupy and take all of Ukraine. But I think they would probably contend with territorially controlling what is eastern Ukraine.
0: Well, it's still closer.
2: Yeah.
0: But well, let me ask you the question that I asked Jose. If you could go back 5 years from now, and 5 years ago, and you tell Putin, do not invade Ukraine, I'm going to give you all the information, here are the headlines, here's the data, this is what will happen if you invade Ukraine, you think he'd still do it?
2: Oh, you're asking the million-dollar question, and my answer to it is yes, he would have still done it. Because it's true that he didn't want the total rupture with Europe. He didn't want that total decoupling from the West. And he thought he could get away with invading and still do business with Europe, probably. But he also rightly calculated that there would be still support for Russia, that there would be countries throwing it economic lifelines, buying Russian oil, selling goods to Russia. And if he is indeed so obsessed with Ukraine's fate, and I believe he is, then he was willing to pay those opportunity costs. And I think he would still have done it.
0: Let's go to another caller. We have John. And John, you're on The Source. Go ahead.
3: Putin made a mistake. And that's the scariest thing about this entire thing. If you have a plan, okay. But he made a mistake. And he stuck his hand in a wood chipper. He bet that he could fracture NATO. He bet that he could fracture the EU. And he got that wrong. Finland or Sweden are now NATO members. He got it wrong.
0: All right, John, thank you.
3: This is what we need to be concerned about. There are world leaders. They are making mistakes.
0: Oh, yeah.
3: And that's how we get people killed.
0: John, thank you for the call. Hananote, your response.
2: Yeah, see, I actually tend to agree with John because I see more consolidation in Europe than I see fragmentation. John rightly points out that the Europeans didn't get fractured. They actually stood together quite remarkably in support of Ukraine. Yes, there's problems. You know, whenever the EU debates another sanctions package on Russia, there's you know, things that are carved out. There's countries that don't want to be on board with this or that measure. So you can always point to where the glass is half empty. But you can also tell a story of the glass being half full and look at the massive support that Europe has thrown behind Ukraine. And so I agree with John that to that extent, Vladimir Putin did miscalculate. But, you know, the way I look at this decision in February 2022 to invade Ukraine is Putin is like a captain who decided to steer the ship into a storm. Now, no one else on the ship really wanted to get into the storm. But once you're in the storm, you know, it's all hands on deck by the crew to steer the ship towards safer shores. And this is what the Russian state has done. Russian technocrats, diplomats, businessmen, they have also supported Putin in hustling, in securing support from elsewhere in the world. It's an imperfect effort, as I recount in my book. There's regions in which Russia has lost influence. It has become more dependent on China. That is one of the big trends here that we are observing and that we need to continue to observe, the Russian dependence on China. So there's lots of problems for Russia, but Russia is still standing in this war 4.5 years in, even though it has become the most sanctioned country in the world. So it's a story that has successes and it has failures. But I do agree that there's been a big part of this has been also Putin miscalculating.
0: So in about 30 seconds, what is the long game? What does Putin want?
2: Putin, for him, this is a war about global order. What he fundamentally wants, David, is to be treated as a peer, as an equal by the United States and the West. He wants a seat at the table among the great powers. And he thought that him controlling Ukraine was his way of getting there. Now, he might come out on top. I think this is dependent on so many international factors that it is very hard to predict. But strategically, Russia is also becoming more dependent on China, as I already noted. So yeah. Compared to the United States and China, I think Russia is actually here on a weakening trajectory.
0: Hannah Notte, her book is We Shall Outlast Them, Putin's Global Campaign to Defeat the West. Hannah, thank you so much for talking to us. We appreciate it.
2: Thanks. It was a great conversation.
0: That's The Source on Texas Public Radio. I'm David Martin Davies. Thanks for listening.

0: In a time when Americans seem so divided, one issue might be uniting them: data centers. Julie Briskman has been at the forefront of the fight in Loudoun County, Virginia, which has more than 250 of them.
1: I get calls from Delaware, from Ohio, Texas about what do we do? They're knocking on our door.
0: I'm Juana Summers. How data center backlash is reshaping American politics on All Things Considered from NPR News.
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0: President Trump speaks on the opening day of the United Nations General Assembly in New York. The president of Iran is also expected to talk this week. A world body that often tries to bring peace hears from the antagonists in a war. On the next Morning Edition from NPR News.
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1: Stardate September 21st. Day and night will be just about equal the next few days for the entire world. That's because fall arrives in the Northern Hemisphere tomorrow. It's the September equinox, the moment the sun crosses the equator from north to south. At that moment, the sun stands directly above the equator. So no matter where you are, the sun rises due east and sets due west. Equinox means equal nights. That tells us that day and night should be the same length. But that's not quite the case. In the Northern Hemisphere, daytime, the interval from sunrise to sunset, lasts a few minutes longer than nighttime. They won't balance out until a few days after the equinox. One reason for the difference is the way we figure the moments of sunrise and sunset. For day and night to be equal, we'd have to think of them as the time the sun is bisected by the horizon, when half is in view and half is hidden. Instead, of course, we consider sunrise as the moment the top of the sun first peeks into view, and sunset is the moment when the sun fully disappears. That adds a minute or so to the daytime side of the equation. And we don't actually see the sun rise and set, at least not live. Earth's atmosphere bends the sun's rays around the planet. So by the time you see the setting sun touch the horizon, it's actually already set. You're seeing an extended version of things, stretching the daylight for a few extra minutes. We have more skywatching tips in Stardate magazine. Details at stardate.org. For the McDonald Observatory, I'm Billy Henry.
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0: 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I'm Scott Detrow.
3: And I'm Juana Summers. Beloved NPR colleague and friend Rose Friedman has died. As an editor and reporter, she played a key part in shaping NPR's arts and culture coverage. For more than a decade, she worked on a variety of pieces about new books, author interviews, even the culinary adventure of cooking chicken in a pig's bladder. Rose died Thursday at home in New York City of cancer. She was 38 years old. Elizabeth Brett Blair has this appreciation.
4: Rose Friedman was many things, a books person, a major foodie, a union shop steward. She was in her early 20s when she got a job as an editorial assistant for NPR Books. Pretty soon, she knew the publishing industry inside out and seemed to have read everything.
5: She was voracious.
4: One of the people she worked with on reviews and features was novelist Meg Wolitzer.
5: I thought of Rose as this expert almost immediately in terms of her taste and knowledge in and about books. And I feel that it was something that she'd had her whole reading life.
4: Beginning in 2013, Rose and a small team spent weeks putting together NPR's annual Books Concierge, an app that would go on to be called Books We Love. Rose and a few others would whittle down hundreds of books nominated by NPR staff and critics into a kind of robust reading guide. Here's Rose explaining how the app works to NPR's David Folkenflik in 2021.
6: So I clicked on eye-opening reads, and then I added nonfiction. And then just for fun, I hit Tales from Around the World, and it gave me a list of about 15 books.
7: Any I might like?
6: So the one I thought you'd get a kick out of is called A Most Remarkable Creature, The Hidden Life and Epic Journey of the World's Smartest Birds of Prey.
4: Even as a young staffer in the newsroom, Rose was like an old school journalist, endlessly curious, but highly skeptical. She strived for clarity, context, and emotion, also humor. Rose Friedman loved talking about food. In 2020, she interviewed Chef Bill Buford.
6: I swung by his building and he handed over some ingredients he said I'd need, including the chicken, some wine, and what looked like a deflated football loosely wrapped in plastic. He wouldn't tell me where he got it, and it smelled, well, it smelled. But it was part of Buford's plan.
7: You prepare your bird in the normal way you would for roasting.
4: Rose Friedman grew up in Newton, Massachusetts. She studied labor history at McAllister College in St. Paul, Minnesota. Rose brought her passion for labor issues to NPR, acting as a shop steward for SAG-AFTRA, the union that represents the company's editorial workers. She was especially proud of her work convincing NPR to increase its paid parental leave policy. Rose Friedman is survived by her partner, Andrew Anastasi, and their two daughters, her parents, Carolyn and Jerry Friedman, her sisters, Sophie and Nina, and numerous admiring friends and colleagues. Elizabeth Blair, NPR News.
8: Legendary singer-songwriter Neil Young just released his 50th studio album. It is called Second Song, and it's the third album he has put out with his latest backing band, the Chrome Hearts. NPR's Kira Joaquim sat down with Young to talk about his latest release and what it means to still be making music after six decades.
9: Through the smoky leaves of time.
10: Few artists out there have been as prolific as Neil Young. Over the past six decades, Young has released countless records, experimented with genre and instrumentation, and created one of the most enduring catalogs in American music. He's been able to do that, he says, by not looking backwards.
11: When I get an album of songs done, then I have to forget about those and forget everything that I was thinking and forget everything that was in it and open up the space for what is coming next.
10: But on Second Song, Young seems to be opening up a space for what's next by considering his past. The record includes five new tracks. They're sprawling and personal, and Young is reflecting on the person he once was.
9: I was

0: The inclusion of these two songs, both written when Young was a teenager, make the album feel like a musical conversation between the fledgling songwriter he was then and the 80-year-old rock star he is now. And while he might be using this album as a way to explore his thoughts on life and his eventual death, Young told me he doesn't spend much time thinking about how he'll be remembered when that time does come.
1: Boy, there's nothing I can do about that, so I don't really worry about it. That's all written already. It's all other people's stuff.
0: For now, as ever, Neil Young is focused on the music.
1: Really, I just, I'm just thankful for the songs. The songs are what make it happen, and nothing else really matters.
0: For NPR News, I'm Kira Joaquim in Malibu, California.
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4: President Trump speaks on the opening day of the United Nations General Assembly in New York. The president of Iran is also expected to talk this week. A world body that often tries to bring peace hears from the antagonists in a war. 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
6: It's 519. I'm Steve Short with a look at San Antonio traffic. There's a report of a wreck on the northeast side on northbound I-35 at Northeast Loop 410. Two right lanes are blocked. There's also a collision on the south side on westbound Highway 90 in Nogalitos. That's blocking two right lanes. It's going to be partly cloudy tonight. There is a 20% chance of some early evening showers. A low is expected around 76. Right now there are a few scattered showers in the area and it's 96 degrees, 95 in Kerrville and 99 in Del Rio.
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0: 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I'm Scott Detrow.
8: And I'm Juana Summers. Beloved NPR colleague and friend Rose Friedman has died. As an editor and reporter, she played a key part in shaping NPR's arts and culture coverage. For more than a decade, she worked on a variety of pieces about new books, author interviews, even the culinary adventure of cooking chicken in a pig's bladder. Rose died Thursday at home in New York City of cancer. She was 38 years old. Elizabeth Brett Blair has this appreciation.
9: Rose Friedman was many things, a books person, a major foodie, a union shop steward. She was in her early 20s when she got a job as an editorial assistant for NPR Books. Pretty soon, she knew the publishing industry inside out and seemed to have read everything.
10: She was voracious.
9: One of the people she worked with on reviews and features was novelist Meg Wolitzer.
10: I thought of Rose as this expert almost immediately in terms of her taste and knowledge in and about books. And I feel that it was something that she'd had her whole reading life.
9: Beginning in 2013, Rose and a small team spent weeks putting together NPR's annual Books Concierge, an app that would go on to be called Books We Love. Rose and a few others would whittle down hundreds of books nominated by NPR staff and critics into a kind of robust reading guide. Here's Rose explaining how the app works to NPR's David Folkenflik in 2021.
11: So I clicked on eye-opening reads, and then I added nonfiction. And then just for fun, I hit Tales from Around the World, and it gave me a list of about 15 books.
12: Any I might like?
11: So the one I thought you'd get a kick out of is called A Most Remarkable Creature, The Hidden Life and Epic Journey of the World's Smartest Birds of Prey.
9: Even as a young staffer in the newsroom, Rose was like an old school journalist, endlessly curious, but highly skeptical. She strived for clarity, context, and emotion, also humor. Rose Friedman loved talking about food. In 2020, she interviewed Chef Bill Buford.
11: I swung by his building and he handed over some ingredients he said I'd need, including the chicken, some wine, and what looked like a deflated football loosely wrapped in plastic. He wouldn't tell me where he got it, and it smelled... Well, it smelled. but it was part of Buford's plan.
12: You prepare your bird in the normal way you would for roasting.
9: Rose Friedman grew up in Newton, Massachusetts. She studied labor history at McAllister College in St. Paul, Minnesota. Rose brought her passion for labor issues to NPR, acting as a shop steward for SAG-AFTRA, the union that represents the company's editorial workers. She was especially proud of her work convincing NPR to increase its paid parental leave policy. Rose Friedman is survived by her partner, Andrew Anastasi, and their two daughters, her parents, Carolyn and Jerry Friedman, her sisters, Sophie and Nina, and numerous admiring friends and colleagues. Elizabeth Blair, NPR News.
13: Legendary singer-songwriter Neil Young just released his 50th studio album. It is called Second Song, and it's the third album he has put out with his latest backing band, the Chrome Hearts. NPR's Kira Joaquim sat down with Young to talk about his latest release and what it means to still be making music after six decades.
14: Through the smoky leaves of time.
15: Few artists out there have been as prolific as Neil Young. Over the past six decades, Young has released countless records, experimented with genre and instrumentation, and created one of the most enduring catalogs in American music. He's been able to do that, he says, by not looking backwards.
14: When I get an album of songs done, then I have to forget about those and forget everything that I was thinking and forget everything that was in it and open up the space for what is coming next.
15: But on Second Song, Young seems to be opening up a space for what's next by considering his past. The record includes five new tracks. They're sprawling and personal, and Young is reflecting on the person he once was.
14: I was

0: The inclusion of these two songs, both written when Young was a teenager, make the album feel like a musical conversation between the fledgling songwriter he was then and the 80-year-old rock star he is now. And while he might be using this album as a way to explore his thoughts on life and his eventual death, Young told me he doesn't spend much time thinking about how he'll be remembered when that time does come.
1: Boy, there's nothing I can do about that. So I don't really worry about it. That's all written already. It's all other people's stuff.
0: For now, as ever, Neil Young is focused on the music.
1: Really, I just, I'm just thankful for the songs. The songs are what make it happen, and nothing else really matters.
0: For NPR News, I'm Kira Joaquim in Malibu, California.
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4: President Trump speaks on the opening day of the United Nations General Assembly in New York. The president of Iran is also expected to talk this week. A world body that often tries to bring peace hears from the antagonists in a war. On the next Morning Edition from NPR News.
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3: There's a 20% chance of some early evening showers. Otherwise, it'll be partly cloudy tonight with a low around 76. Mostly sunny on Tuesday with a high around 95. Mostly sunny on Wednesday, Thursday, and Friday with highs also in the mid-90s. Right now in San Antonio, there are a few scattered showers in the area. It's 96 degrees. It's 95 in Kerrville, 99 in Del Rio. Taking a look at San Antonio traffic, there is a wreck on southbound I-35 at Frost Bank Center Drive. It's blocking the exit ramp and causing some slowing.
4: From NPR News, this is All Things Considered. I'm Juana Summers.
5: And I'm Scott Detrow. When I was in sixth grade, I dubbed Weird Al Yankovic's entire album, Bad Hair Day, yes, the one with Amish Paradise, off my friend's cassette tape. And when Weird Al recently visited NPR, I felt the obligation to admit this small act of middle school piracy to him.
6: You know, it's not about the money. I'm going to have to report you to the FBI.
5: Okay, that's fair. That's fair.
6: Okay, let's get tiny.
5: Three decades later, Weird Al is still at it and has new generations of fans. At his Tiny Desk concert recently, there were people of all ages, people in their mid-60s, kids who could have been their grandchildren. Afterward, Weird Al sat down to take my questions. Is it fair to say that, like, doing a radio interview is kind of getting back to your roots? Like, there was a point where you were architecture student Al Yankovic, and then you started hosting a college radio show and everything changed?
6: Yeah, it wasn't like a talk show, though. It was sort of like I was a surrogate Dr. Demento, because he was my hero, and he's the guy that encouraged me to do funny songs in the first place. So I would play the pop music of the day or whatever I was required to by the playlist, but then I would, like, sneak in some Tom Lehrer or some Spike Jones or something to make it a little bit more demented.
7: eBay, tell me why.
5: You were playing the accordion for a while, but what was the moment when it first occurred to you to rewrite a popular song?
6: Oh gosh, I mean, you know, it wasn't anything that was predetermined or predestined. I think like every 8-year-old kid in the universe, I was like making fun of the songs on the radio and changing the words to make my friends laugh. And it's just one of those silly things that I never grew out of.
5: There was a career there.
6: Yeah.
5: Was there a moment when we were like, I got it. This is something I'm actually really good at.
6: I think it was about a month ago. Finally clicked.

0: doubt.
1: Does it get harder to stay weird as the years go on?
2: Well, you know, that's an interesting thing because I think the whole Weird Al thing has become kind of ironic because people are saying he's the most normal guy in Hollywood. So it was a nickname that I got in college and it kind of stuck and it kind of was descriptive of the music I was putting out and my personality at times. But, you know, I don't have, feel a pressure to be weird or to be on all the time. I think people realize that, like, when I'm out and about in public or, you know, shopping for groceries, I'm not going to be bouncing off the walls.
1: Just regular Al there.
2: Yeah.
1: Will you ever retire?
2: I probably won't be my idea, yeah. If that's the case. I mean, I don't feel any real reason to retire. I mean, I'm never going to do a farewell tour. You'll never know when the last tour is. It could be this one.
3: A lot of people do 7 or 8 farewell tours.
2: I don't want to be that person.
3: Lucrative.
2: Yeah, yeah.
3: Well, Al Yankovic, thank you for playing the Tiny Desk, and thank you for talking all things considered.
2: My pleasure.
4: I was the new Olivier. I thought I'd be the toast of Sundance, or maybe can.
5: This is NPR News. 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

0: Coming up.
1: Boozy, bottomless mimosa.
0: It's 5 o'clock somewhere, right? First, though, let's do the numbers. Dow Industrial's up 366 today, 0.7%, 52,048. The NASDAQ jumped 599 points, 2.2%, 27,122. The S&P 500 climbed 114 points, about 1.5%, 77.64 there. You heard about the Ohio job market from Kaylee Wells. Lots of big companies have roots in the Buckeye State. J.M. Smucker, based in Oroville, saw shares dip 2.5% on the day. Wendy's, headquartered in Dublin, Ohio, so shares dropped about 0.6%. 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Bad day for Ohio companies, right?

0: Paramount Skydance's merger with Warner Bros. Discovery is going to proceed now that the two companies have settled with state attorneys general. Warner Brothers up 10.8% on the day. Paramount down 2.9%. 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
4: When I got my hands on this memo and I was reading it to various environmental lawyers, you know, people who have been in government, people who have worked on Endangered Species Act litigation, you know, for decades, people were really quite floored that the administration is taking it this far.
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8: Live from NPR News in Washington, I'm Ryland Barton. Three major news outlets are suing President Trump over his ban of their journalists from the White House. NPR's Scott Horsley reports other news outlets are standing up for their colleagues.
9: Other TV networks in particular have rallied in support of their colleagues, who in some cases are also their competitors. CNN was scheduled to serve as the TV pooler today, meaning they would supply the TV pictures and sound for the other TV networks. Of course, CNN can't do that while they're barred from the White House grounds. And in solidarity with CNN, the other major TV networks agreed to boycott the pool. As a result, there was no network feed this afternoon of the president's ribbon cutting at the new White House helipad. Of course, there were some Trump-friendly video bloggers on hand, but none of the major networks. And, you know, for a president who has always lived for media attention, even when it's unflattering, that TV blackout could be the most powerful response.
8: NPR's Scott Horsley reporting. British Prime Minister Andy Burnham says the UK has agreed to provide limited military support to Saudi Arabia to repel attacks by Iranian-backed Houthi rebels in Yemen. Meanwhile, a spokesperson for Iran's Revolutionary Guard warns that it will change its weapons, military tactics, and targets if the Middle East war led by the U.S. and Israel escalates. World leaders are arriving in New York for the UN General Assembly, where one of the most anticipated speeches will come from Brazil's president. The country is on the eve of an election in which Brazilian officials have accused the U.S. of meddling, as Catherine Osborne reports.
10: Left-wing Brazilian President Luiz Inácio Lula da Silva says he'll carry a direct message to President Trump at the UN, warning against election interference. Lula is seeking re-election. His main opponent, right-wing candidate Flavio Bolsonaro, son of former President Jair Bolsonaro, has sought to build close ties with Trump. And the Trump administration has meted out tariffs, sanctions, and public criticism against Brazil that are harsher than its treatment of right-wing governments in the same region. Lula's speech at the UN comes right before Trump's own. For NPR News, I'm Catherine Osborne in Rio de Janeiro.
8: About two-thirds of Americans oppose new data center construction in their communities, according to a poll by The Economist and YouGov. NPR's Scott Newman reports the issue has forged unexpected bipartisan cooperation.
11: Casey Hatch lives near a data center in Loudoun County, Virginia, one of the many supporting the artificial intelligence boom. She works in IT and even uses AI in her job. But she's also become an active member in a grassroots bipartisan group that opposes data centers. She spoke recently with a cousin who doesn't usually share their politics and found common ground over the data.